You know, we got this Anthony Paul Soul Orchestra CD in our hands a couple, 3 weeks ago, and I tell you what, I'm having a hard time not playing it all the time. It's really a terrific collection of tunes, Anthony Paul Soul Orchestra, and I love the lyrics, you know? It's just a perfect undercurrent to some wonderful melodies. And, you know, the narrative kind of builds up over the course of the album. And you feel like, you know what? I do. I feel like walking. So if you feel like walking, and we are getting to the point where we're all got to start walking, I think, I will welcome you to the train. This is the Big Blue Train, the Blue Light Central. I'm Mark Drenick. And speaking of walking,

Who doesn't love Sleepy Le Beef? Sleepy Le Beef with Maria Muldaur. Will the circle be unbroken? We shall walk through the valley. Long John Baldry singing the Lead Belly tune from just a great album, Cold Remembering Lead Belly. We heard the Saints medley before that. Just a little talk with Jesus by and by. And then when the Saints go marching in, that was Gladys Knight from Many Different Roads. And at the very top of the set, Bill Wyman's Rhythm Kings going way back to the album Double Bill. And a great cover of A Long Walk to D.C. We are walking the line here, guys. As it is, seriously, what we're all doing, I think, these days is like, go left, go right. What do we got to do? Just go forward. Just go forward. So you're on the train, we're all together going forward. And but for the purposes of our ride together, we're walking the line. You're riding on the big blue train, the Blue Light Central.

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It's Main Street after midnight, like it was before. 21 months later, at the local grocery store, Sherry buys a paper and a cold six-pack of beer. And the headlines on the paper say, Sonny's going to the chair. She drives.

0: keeps on rocking.
1: Yeah, that is Southern Avenue off the brand new album, oh, relatively new album anyway, Family, Long is the Road. We started off that set with Johnny Cash and the Tennessee Two, going back to Sun Records, and I Walk the Line, the classic. That line, by the way, is The Straight and Narrow by any other name. We heard Mercy D. Walton. Sue Foley off of 10 Days in November gave us New Roads, and then a couple of story songs there from Joe Ely and Bruce Springsteen, The Road Goes On and Spare Parts, and wrapping up, as I said, with Southern Avenue off the album Family, Long is the Road. And we are on that road. Actually, we're on the rail lines that are just adjacent to that road, but we can see the road from where we are on the big blue train, the Blue Light Central.

Yep, as long as you're on the road, may just well stand up, right? Right? So we started off that set with Taking It to the Streets. Great cover from Harry Manx and Kevin Breed off the album Jubilee. Really inventive. Heard Street Fightin' Man from the Rolling Stones, of course. We heard Get Up from Walk That Walk. That is a brand new one. The album's called The Lifer. And Stand Up from Toss Crew from Riffin' the Blue. And we've been riding on the Big Blue Train together, you and I. This has been the Blue Light Central. I hope you'll join us again next time when our blues train will roll again. Till then, for the Catfish Woman, Railroad Tie, the Maxell Kid, and the rest of the crew, I'm Mark Drenick.

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0: 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Every week, we listen to world-class musicians recorded live in small rooms. Today's show features songwriter Shauna Caspi. Her fourth album, Forest Fire, is about burning things down and building them back up again. Shauna released the album a couple of years ago, but its message is plenty fitting for today. I recorded this show in 2019 at Binghamton's Bundy Museum of History and Art. So find a comfy spot on the couch, sit back, relax, and please join me as we welcome Shauna Caspi to the Shenango Sessions.
1: So my name is Shauna Caspi. I live in Canada. I live in Toronto, which is not that too far from here, especially when you're from Canada.
2: Back in Canada.
1: Driving for 5 or 6 hours is nothing to us. And last night I was in Akron, New York, which is right near Buffalo. I played a show there, and then I drove down from there today. And I had the pleasure of going to, you're going to have to remind me the name of it, Letchworth State Park. It's beautiful. And I have been through like Mount Morris many, many times. Whenever I drive into the United States, I always set my GPS to avoid tolls. So it takes me a new way every time, kind of in the backwoods way. And I never knew that state park was there. And so I got to go there today. There's only a little chunk of it open in the winter, but you can still see the falls, you can still see the gorge. And so I love doing that when I'm on the road because I get to see all these amazing places and I'm, you know, I'm never gonna just pass through there otherwise. So I try to get into nature when I'm on the road. And I've been all across Canada and the United States. And I just put out this record called Forest Fire a couple years ago. And whenever I'm in nature, I'm reminded that we're the ones who need to be responsible for what's going on around us. Because as humans, you know, we spend so much time in cities that we think that we're controlling everything and that everything is owed back to us. And when you go out into a state park like that, that's where you really realize what our actual role in that cycle is. Because we're a part of nature. We're not the top. We're part of that cycle that goes around and around. And so this is a song on the Forest Fire album that's got the forest fire in it. And I was thinking about the forest fires in the West Coast when I wrote this song. And it's something natural that happens there. But what's unnatural is that these days they're happening more and more, and they're happening for longer. When it does happen naturally, it's actually the way that the new forest regenerates, which is kind of amazing because it knows what to do. And there are these little plants that only grow out of the ashes. But we only see that one thing that happens, that catastrophe, that fire. But there's all this time beforehand and all this time after. And we're a little blip on that. So this is named after a tree. It's called Oleaster.

She bowed her head like a good book said, trying hard to settle up. She said another prayer to keep him safe, but it was never enough.

0: 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I'm Andrew Bemis, and this is the Shenango Sessions.
1: Those of us in Toronto, we have now surpassed Vancouver as the most expensive city in Canada to live in. Thank you very much. Well, I've been helping a lot of my friends move in Toronto, because that's what happens when you live somewhere really expensive and the landlord wants to get you out so that they can raise the rent and bring someone else in. But Andrew and I were talking about what it's like being on the road and having people take care of us, give us places to stay, and that's definitely how it's been for me. Like, everywhere I go, people give me a nice, safe bed to sleep in at night. And my way of giving back and trying to balance out that karma is to help my friends move. Because that's an important job as a friend, to be there on time on moving day and help out. And I found something really interesting happens when I help a couple move, two people in a relationship. Because if you ever want to watch two people interact with each other in the most honest and true way, you gotta be there on the day that they're trying to stuff all of their things that really should fit into an 18-foot truck into a 16-foot truck. And watch what happens. And so I watched that happen once, and I was so interested in that interaction. And at the end of the day, you know, these two people are in love, and they're starting a life together, or they're continuing a life together. So I wanted to write a love song.

one of the ways that I tour in Canada is sometimes I get to take the train. It's highly recommended. It's a really wonderful way to see the country. And there's a program where they have musicians play music on the overnight trains that go across Canada. And the deal is we play 3 sets a day, usually in the bar car of the train. It's very awkward. You're kind of like squished in there and you're being jostled around. But in exchange for doing that, the musician gets a free sleeper cabin on the train. Yeah. If you ever do that trip, I would highly recommend the sleeper cabin. Do not do that trip in economy. That's right. And a Canadian citizen. So I've done that a number of times. There was one time where I did the whole way from Vancouver to Halifax in one shot, which is about 7 days on the train. That's a long time. I would break it up if I did it again. And over the years, I've kind of gotten a feel for what people want on the train. And what they want to hear is train songs. So I've been amassing this repertoire of train songs slowly but surely. There's a lot of good ones out there, but I'll play you one of my favorites. You can sing along if you want.

That's The Hobo's Lullaby, sung by today's featured artist, Shauna Caspi. I recorded this show at Binghamton's Bundy Museum of History and Art. We'll catch the second half of Shauna's performance in just a moment, but if you can't stick around to the end, you can always find Shauna online at shaunacaspi.com. 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I'm Andrew Bemis, and you're listening to the Shenango Sessions.

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0: 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I'm Andrew Bemis, and this is a Shenango Sessions.
1: All right, so I brought you some Joni Mitchell from Canada. I'll bring another Canadian songwriter.

It was one of those days in the dark when the world's made a terrible mark on my softened skin that I covered up after the fact. It was colder than I thought, said I'm never gonna leave this spot, and I got down low like the place was under attack. And the March wind was a trickster, he was cooking up a mixture of all the winter left there on the shelf. And I was shaking in my cotton shirt, complaining how my body

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Well, there's a club at the end of the block, and the beer list's written in chalk, and I walked in like I was going back for more. And I said, is this seat taken? I fear my back is breaking. And the thin man at the table said, it's yours.

That was Shauna Caspi from Toronto, Ontario. Her latest album, Forest Fire, is about burning things down and building them back up again. I recorded Shauna at Binghamton's Bundy Museum of History and Art in February of 2019. 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

You just heard How You Want to Live, Tomorrow's Gift, a group from Germany, Underground River, Fear Itself, It's Taking So Long, Kathy Smith, The Garden of Earthly Delights, The United States of America. And we opened our show with I Want to Take You Higher, Ike and Tina Turner. Some interesting artist facts. Kathy Smith, she was a California singer, songwriter, who performed at the Isle of Wight Festival in 1970 in England. Tomorrow's Gift was a pioneering blues band from Hamburg, Germany, who then went on to heavy, progressive, psychedelic, and experimental krautrock. And the United States of America, they were an early electronic music and part of the Fluxus movement. So let's continue to explore the women of the 60s and 70s and their part of the psychedelia movement with some rather rare obscurities.

was one of my favorite. Darkly Smiling, Gray Slick and the Great Society. Mirage, sung by Sheila McDonald. Magical Mary, Spyro Gyra. Morning, by a group from Germany called Frumpy. He's a keeper of the fire, Buffy St. Marie. A bit more about the German band Frumpy. The singer, Ingra Frump, was hailed as the greatest individual vocal talent of the contemporary German rock scene. We'll be closing our show with Ultimate Spinach, The Poppy Family, Ace of Cups, Earth and Fire, and The Insect Trust. A little bit about that unusual name, The Insect Trust. They were a jazz-based rock band from New York in 1967, and their lead singer was Nancy Jeffries. The name was borrowed from William S. Burroughs' novel, Naked Lunch. This has been Dawn at Night with Feed Your Head here on KPSQ LP 97.3. 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We love you, Fayetteville.

meat. Oh, what a crop of mummy meat. The planets our babbling nature spoke of are more than distant orbs. They are, in fact, a clock that tells a time. A time? Time draws nearer with each ticking talk. Hill wasn't far wrong. The cave painting is an invitation of sorts, telling us when the revels begin. But what Hill doesn't know is where to find it. We see, the cave painting is not only an invitation, it is also a map. A map to the Black Lodge.

And a good evening to you, ladies and gentlemen. You're listening to KPSQ LP Fayetteville, 97.3 on your FM dial, streaming online at kpsq.org. My name is Mike. Once again, it's time for 2 hours of the best rock, the best new wave music you've ever heard. Ladies and gentlemen, welcome back to the Black Lodge. And we are continuing the A to Z marathon here on the Black Lodge on show number 6 this week. I am going alphabetically through Black Lodge groups and singers. We are still in the middle of the D's, starting the show off tonight, top of the hour, Depeche Mode with Shake the Disease. The single Shake the Disease was released in the spring of 1985. It was one of two songs that were released on two albums that year for the group, the singles 81 to 85 and Catching Up with Depeche Mode. At the time of the song's release, the group was finally starting to catch on here in the States. They were already pretty big in Europe and England. The single People Are People finally picked up here in the U.S. and gave Depeche Mode their first top 20 hit here in the summer of 1985. Then Depeche Mode entered the late 80s with the album Music for the Masses, released in the fall of 1987, considered by many to be one of the band's best. You heard the track Strange Love off of that. Part of what made the singles off of the Music for Masses album so cool for Depeche Mode was all the videos were very weird that they did. It was just pretty much the band just kind of out in the countryside, just like walking around. It was all the videos were in black and white. Lead singer Dave Gahan had a pair of shades on in every video. They're just kind of chilling out, just riding around in cars, sitting on the side of the road. Very, very interesting, artsy stuff. But like I said, that's what we're doing here until we finish it up, until we hit the Z's. Until then, let's carry on the more Depeche Mode A to Z here on the Black Lodge.

From their 1987 album, Music for the Masses, that's Depeche Mode with Behind the Wheel. In 1990, the group released the album Violator, which finally gave them a top 10 album here in the U.S. and a top 10 single with the song Enjoy the Silence.

0: There is no need for medicine. I am not in pain.
1: Who are you?
0: My name is Mike.
1: What are you?
0: I am an inhabiting spirit.
1: Who is Philip Girard?
0: He is host to me.
1: You spoke to me in my dream about Bob.
0: He was my familiar.
1: Where does Bob come from?
0: That cannot be revealed.
2: KPSQ's Black Lodge. Mike here with you, broadcasting from the third floor of the Grudge Hotel here in beautiful downtown Fayetteville. We're doing the A to Z marathon. You just got done listening to Depeche Mode, going back to 1990's Violator album with a song that they took to number 6, I believe, in the summer of 1990 here in the U.S., Enjoy the Silence. That's right. It's a special edition of the Black Lodge, going A to Z by band or singer. I'd like to remind you, if you want to hear some really cool late 60s classic rock, psychedelic rock, deep cut music, you need to be listening Friday nights, 9 to 10. Feed Your Head, DJ Dawn, right here on KPSQ. 9 to 10, Friday nights. Right now I got a band that was kind of on the back burner in the late 70s, early 80s, and they totally hit it big in 1985 with their album Brothers in Arms. Let's carry on now with the D's. A couple tracks now from Dire Straits on the Black Lodge.

slipping and a slide. Yeah, life's a rollerball. Slipping and a slide. Scale away.

KPSQ's Black Lodge. Mike here, broadcasting live from the third floor of the Graduate Hotel here in beautiful downtown Fayetteville. The A to Z Marathon just got done listening to Private Investigations from Dire Straits, a song that they actually took to number two on the UK singles chart in the fall of 1982. And you also heard Skate Away back there from their 1980 album Making Movies. Love Over Gold, released in the late summer of 1982, gave Dire Straits a hit at rock radio here in the U.S. in early 1983 with the song Industrial Disease.

KPSQ's Black Lodge. Mike here doing the A to Z marathon. We are in the middle of the D's. Right now we are featuring the British group Dire Straits. Led by lead guitarist and lead singer Mark Knopfler, Dire Straits kind of started out big in the late 70s with their top 10 hit, Sultans of Swing. Then they kind of went on the back burner for a while. Their 1980 album, Making Movies, was big in Europe. Minor hit here in the States. Same with Love Over Gold from 82. In the spring of 1982, Dire Straits released the EP Twisting by the Pool.

from 1983. That's Dire Straits from their EP Twisting by the Pool, the track Twisting by the Pool. That song got some airplay at MTV in the spring of 83, hit the top 20 on the UK singles chart. In the spring of 1985, 2 years later, the band released their magnum opus, the album Brothers in Arms. It was a huge hit throughout the summer and fall of 85, gave the group a huge monster number one hit with the song Money for Nothing. Also, The Walk of Life was really big off of the album. The videos were all over MTV, but what made the album Brothers in Arms so special was, besides the hits that were on the album, were the deep cuts on the album, which were just fantastic. Songs like Your Lady.

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with your ear down to the ground. We want the world out.

KPSQ's Black Lodge. Mike here, doing the A to Z marathon off of their second album, Strange Days, from 1967. That's the legendary band The Doors with When the Music's Over. Before that, we were making our way through some dire straits. You heard the title track off of 85's Brothers in Arms, also from that album. Two tracks, The Man's Too Strong and Your Latest Trick. Let's carry on now in the Black Lodge. We're in the D's. One more track from The Doors.

KPSQ's Black Lodge. Mike here, doing the A to Z marathon, filing through D. Still got a lot of bands coming up here under D. Just doing what I do, going through the list. Some are arranged alphabetically, some you'll find out are not, as long as the letter corresponds to the group. That was Duran Duran, going back to 1981, their first single they ever released, Planet Earth. Before that, we heard The Doors, going back to 68 with The Unknown Soldier. Let's carry on with more Duran Duran on the Black Lodge.

KPSQ's Black Lodge. Mike here doing the A to Z marathon, going letter by letter. We are in the D's. Duran Duran, they're going back to 1981 with the track Girls on Film. That song was released as a single around July of 1981, where it hit the top 10 in the UK and got some airplay at some rock stations here in the US. At the time, MTV was totally brand new, and the track was kind of banned. The video for Girls on Film was banned on MTV when it was released. It was considered a little too risque, and the group put together a newly edited version of the video, which was more of a success. In late 1982, actually more like in the summer of 82, Duran Duran released their second album, Rio.

KPSQ's Black Lodge. Mike here. I'm ready to take off. I'll be back again next week to carry on with the A to Z Marathon. We will carry on next week with Duran Duran. And expect a lot of Devo. Giving you a heads up. Until next week, good night, everybody. And bye-bye out there.

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3: 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Don't go anywhere. I'll be right back with you.

0: And we're back. So, tonight's a very special night here on the Sleeper Car. I am kind of thrilled to report that our very first stop is to pick up a special guest, a local Fayetteville celebrity, who is doing a takeover show with us tonight. Local guest, would you interrupt yourself? And, no, would you introduce yourself?
1: Hi, I'm Alyssa. I am a good friend of Sterling's. I'm very excited to be here tonight. Yeah, we're going to play some tunes, have some chats.
0: We will indeed. Alyssa, how's it looking tonight in Fayetteville?
1: It is 63 degrees and partially cloudy, and we're starting to experience some cooler nights. We're transitioning into fall, so exciting things are happening. And I'm excited for jacket weather very soon.
0: Sweater weather. Yeah, I'm excited for that too. I'm kind of worried because I think a lot of our local listeners will be aware that Fayetteville is quite prone to giving us a false fall every year. And I'm just like really hoping that we don't hit some incredibly hot mid-September weather. But if we do, we'll weather it out because we are very strong as a nation and as a community. Alyssa, I will unfortunately begin the show by inflicting upon you the classic icebreaker type questions. The first one is the worst of them because it's so generic. Tell us a little bit about yourself.
1: Well, yeah, what about me? I am just a girl. I like to hang out with my cat Nova at home. I'm currently doing my undergraduate at the U of A. I just have one more class, so I'm doing that. I'm working as a manager at Sonic. Not making much money, but definitely making some.
0: What do you study at UARC?
1: I study anthropology.
0: And why?
1: Because I find it super interesting to learn about other cultures and to retrain my brain in how I think about things, and I feel like it's going to provide a really good background into what I want to do later in life, which is be a librarian.
0: We love a librarian.
1: Yes. So
0: I am curious, because I know that many of our listeners are also curious, and I'm sorry if you've been asked this question a lot as a student. Could you explain what anthropology is, and then I'll just kind of get ahead of it. My follow-up question is probably going to be, why is it different from, like, sociology or archaeology?
1: So anthropology is just, like, the study of humans. There's different sects of it, so...
0: Sex?
1: Sect.
0: Sect.
1: So archaeology is a sect of anthropology. It's the study of bones, and not paleontology, but it's like the study of human remains and civilizations.
0: Yep.
1: And stuff.
0: Artifacts
1: and then
0: and such.
1: Yes, and then you have biological anthropology, which is looking at the development of bones through time and the way that we move, and the cultural side of anthropology, which is what I am most interested in, is just, you know, looking at other cultures, how they do things, why they do things. Yeah, that's probably not the best definition, but...
0: I'm loving it. I'm a big fan of this. We actually, so longtime listeners of Sleeper Car and associated shows will know that I, by trade, am a food scientist, and that is what I studied, and that I was also not only an Italian major, but actually one of the two first Italian majors ever from our university. Food anthropology is actually a really big interest of mine because it is both a very, I think, efficient and interesting way to look at how a culture develops. There are a lot of artifacts related to food, but it's also interesting to me because food is so directly entwined with women who are understudied, generally speaking, I think. And
1: true.
0: There's a lot that you can learn about a culture in, I think, one of the reasons I think that it's so interesting is because I think that a lot of things that are primarily female field type things, we don't study a lot because people just sort of assume there's nothing to study. And there always ends up being a lot of really interesting things to find out by doing that.
1: True.
0: Especially as an Italian food scientist. there's a lot of the cultural history of Italy can be looked at through its food, like how food and women are related to the rise and fall of fascism. Something I wrote a paper on. For those of you interested in reading my paper, contact me and I might send it to you. But before we get too deep into a rabbit hole of that, so those of you who have never been with me for a takeover show before, it's much like a normal show. There's going to be more talking, I think, than you may be used to. For that, I am both sorry and honestly, you're so welcome. And then the other thing is that Alyssa had a heavy hand in, so she picked our theme for tonight for the music, and then she also cultivated the sort of caller question-y vibe, which is unique tonight, but we'll get into that. Alyssa, would you talk to us a little bit first about the theme and then what our opener song was today?
1: So my theme is just kind of a vibe based on a couple of words. I'm kind of feeling a nostalgic vibe tonight, a wistful vibe.
0: Love these things.
1: Reminiscing on your past.
0: Hmm.
1: And, you know, but also living at the moment, in the moment at the same time. So
0: it's a
1: all
0: good
1: of
0: mood.
1: Yeah, just the mood of whatever that is.
0: This is a great time of year for that, I feel, because of how many people are experiencing either their first year of college or their first August not going to college.
1: Mm.
0: I think this will probably resonate a lot with our listeners, which actually I will also give a shout out. Those of you who have missed it historically, which I can't imagine you would have been able to. What Sleeper Car is for, the people that I do this for, are basically just students that are up too late doing work. Because I spent an enormous amount of time in undergrad in Mullins, well into the closing hours. Honestly, I'll admit it, I was there past close a lot and they didn't find me and that was okay. So it's dedicated to y'all, it's dedicated to late night food service workers in general. That's us. That's both of us,
1: yay,
0: actually. But yeah, shout out on that point. So, wistful nostalgia. Loving the concept. Very into it. Excited to explore it. What was our opener song?
1: Our opening song was Indigo by Rachel Chinariri. I am a big fan of Rachel Chinariri. I feel like she is bound for big things. I saw her live recently. She was incredible. She's just a great up-and-coming artist, and she makes kind of pop, indie rock. It kind of just depends on the vibe that she's feeling, I guess, in that particular song, but it can range. But she is such an excellent artist, super talented. So, yeah, her album, What a Devastating Turn of Events, is no skips, in my opinion.
0: I really enjoyed that album. We have a caller. Ooh, we have a caller. This name will be no surprise to longtime listeners. Let me set up some audio on the fly, like the radio host that I am. Could I get a hello?
2: Hello.
0: Oh my God. And who is calling and where are you calling from?
2: Okay, so my name is Brenna. I'm a really big fan of you guys. Like, I was just listening to the radio and I heard you guys talking.
0: Naturally.
2: And I feel like we could be really, really good friends. Like, I feel like we should all maybe hang out sometime.
0: I am really into that conceptually. Where are you calling us from, Brenna?
2: I'm calling from Omaha, Nebraska.
1: Wow. Oh.
0: And for how long have you been a liar? Because I know that the radio station does not reach Omaha, Nebraska, so I just feel like you can't possibly have been listening to the radio. And are you stalking me?
2: You're right. I'm in the basement.
0: Yeah, okay, naturally. Well, I guess I'm okay with that. Our doors are sturdy. So, Brenna, thank you for calling in tonight.
2: Thank you for having me. Compliments to your co-host.
0: Oh, thank you.
2: Not only is she gorgeous and talented, but she has great taste. Hi, Alyssa.
0: You can tell all of that from her voice? That's crazy.
1: Love this girl. This is my best friend, Brenna, everyone.
2: Yeah, I was lying before when I said I didn't know these people. They're my best friends.
0: That's true. It might be true. Who's to say?
1: Don't worry. You were very convincing for the couple minutes.
0: It's true. Yeah,
2: now, I'm trying to know the question tonight.
0: No, and I'm really excited to get into it with you, actually, because you were a person who I was specifically had in mind when this was brought up to me, and I'm quite pleased that you're here to call.
2: I'm so excited.
0: And let me just say, for all of my listeners, Brenna is 100% my best friend, in the same way as you are all my best friends, because I would never rank my friends against each other in the form of a pyramid. No. No. And if I were going to do that, it would not be on air.
2: No. Right. No. And you would never do that.
0: I would never do that. Anyway, that being said, Alyssa, do you wanna describe what the deal is with our questions tonight?
1: So, basically, Sterling and I both found this, or rather, saw a TikTok of...
0: We saw this article.
1: We were doing research.
0: Doing research.
2: Right.
1: About how every year 150 Oxford graduate students take the hardest entrance exam in the world. For All Souls College in Oxford.
0: Which is apparently, I guess, not Oxford College. Like, it's separate from Oxford
1: College.
0: It
1: is in Oxford.
0: Yeah.
1: But it's not the Oxford. But anyways, they have these... And I like that they put the hardest entrance exam in the world in quotation marks.
0: Yeah.
1: Because, I mean, I'm not quite sure if it is that hard.
0: Who's to say?
1: But right. The questions are quite interesting and all over the place. And so we... For the question tonight, we are going to be asking callers a question from the list.
0: From the list.
2: How exciting.
1: And so, Brenna, specifically for you, I'm going to ask, does it matter if we are alone in the universe?
2: Wow.
1: I'll give you a couple seconds.
0: Yeah, you may have a moment to think.
2: Thank you so much. Well, it's just funny you asked me this because I'm literally staring at my I Want to Believe poster on my wall.
0: Yeah.
2: But I want to believe that we are not alone in the universe. But the question isn't whether I do or whether I don't. It doesn't matter, right?
0: It's true.
2: I don't think it does, really, because, like, we might as well be. I don't really know. And if I knew, would it change? Would reality change? I don't think so. I'm not alone in the universe because I have good friends and family and a community around me. Like, my universe isn't lonely. So I don't really care who's in space, and I don't really think it affects my life.
1: I love this. I love this answer, and I completely agree. It's really none of my business either way.
2: It's none of my business. It's none of my business.
1: Yeah, how has life been, Brenna? And tell us about how you're doing, and also we would love for you to request a song.
0: If you have a song you want to add,
2: You're joking. I get anyway. To like give a little song request.
1: Like, if you desire.
0: And actually, I mentioned this on a previous show. A lot of people may or may not know that there is one listener. I have one very consistent listener who provides me with very aggressive and specific feedback on basically everything that people say on my show. So,
2: okay.
0: Know that your song choices are actually judged by a person.
2: Yeah, and that doesn't change anything about what I was going to choose.
0: No, you've really never responded to judgment, I would say.
2: That's one thing about me I really, like, just don't really care about what people think of me or really anything. I mean, the theme is, like, nostalgia and wistful, so I think
0: it is.
2: My song request would have to be VBS by Lucy Vegas.
0: Strong choice.
1: Solid choice.
2: That feels nostalgic and wistful to me.
0: And I actually, honestly, you kind of psychically picked something that I think rolls really nicely into the playlist that we have.
2: Incredible. Well, we're
1: it's because she's here.
0: It's because she's here with us.
1: She's here with us right now.
2: Well, I'm excited to hear more of these questions when different callers call in.
0: Of course. Do you have any... You're not necessarily being hustled off air. If there's anything else you want to say, feel free to speak.
2: Oh, I just didn't want to take up too much of your time.
0: Like, you're so right. That's actually all the time we have. If you please give us at least some parting words before I kick you off air.
2: All right. Well, I'll leave you guys with this because I was thinking about the theme nostalgia, wistful. And today I had my first dancing for musical theater class. All right. And instead of buying books, I have to buy tap shoes. And there's a little girl inside of me that is just like very excited but also scared, and it kind of feels like I'm hanging out with an ex, and that ex is musical theater.
1: Right. Well, with that nervousness comes, you know, really exciting developments. I feel like you will hopefully fall back in love with musical theater dancing, and
2: yeah,
1: I'm excited about your purchase.
2: Thank you. So are my downstairs neighbors.
0: Oh, I'm sure. on your beautiful hardwood floors in your echoey building, I think that's yeah, going to go over great.
2: Absolutely.
0: Well, thank you for calling in, Brenna. It is wonderful, as always, to hear from you. I hope that your bald-headed girlfriend is doing good.
1: True.
2: Hi, Bridget. She is fast asleep, but she loves you both so much, as do I. You're great radio hosts. And have a lovely rest of the evening, or rather, morning.
1: True.
0: That's true. It is Wednesday. And actually, one more thing I'll say before you get off. I could probably text this to you, but this is really a message to everyone who's ever listened to my show. I'm in the market for figuring out a good way to phrase the fact that I say that this show is midnight on Tuesdays, but that's not really true because it's midnight on Wednesday is when it starts. But I'm worried that if I say that, people will try to tune in on late night on Wednesday because that's what that sounds like. So if anyone has like a good idea about a not clunky way that I can convey that in ideally not so many words, contact me.
2: Well, my pitch before I go is the midnight between Tuesday and Wednesday.
0: I like it, but it's just, it doesn't too many flow. Words? It doesn't flow. There are too many syllables words in the word Wednesday.
2: What the hell?
0: I'll figure it out. Thank you for calling, Brenna. Right. Have the best night.
1: Love you, Brenna.
2: I love you, Alyssa. I love you, Sterling. Good night.
1: Good night.
0: I love having people on the phone, but I also really like pushing the big red button that says drop in the station. I think it's very exciting.
1: And you're done.
0: Okay, so we're going to kick back into some music. Starting with VBS by Lucy Dacus, requested by the Brenna Jane Dostal. And following that, some more curated songs from our guest host tonight.
1: Yay!
0: We'll be back with you. Don't go anywhere. The sleeper car is just taking off.

0: Ooh, a bomb. I don't know if y'all ever watched Sam and Cat. You're the only person who can respond in real time.
1: I'm sorry. I thought you were just talking to the general.
0: I am, but I mean, you. No one else can respond.
1: I did watch Sam and Cat.
0: Yeah. Did you happen to watch the episode where they're like babysitting the two kids whose last name is Baum, and like the entire episode is a setup to the gag at the end, which is like that wrestler guy who's supposed to be stupid, like. He's trying to catch up with them because they're taking these kids on a flight to see their parents, and there's like a lot of trouble getting them through the airport, and they finally get to the gate, and Sam and Cat are so excited because they're basically getting to go on like a free vacation to some fancy ass place, and then Goomer comes sprinting through the airport holding this backpack saying, oh yeah, and the kids are like, they have like a really strict schedule, I think is the thing, and they have like stopwatches that are supposed to be helping them, and so he runs through the airport screaming, Sam, Cat, you forgot the timer for the bombs! And that's like the entire episode sets that up, and then that's the end of it, and they don't get to go on the flight.
1: I do remember that episode. Sam and Cat really was doing the most.
0: Anything, really.
1: Yeah, they really didn't hold back.
0: That one episode where it was like, actually to this day I cannot fathom why. I have to assume that there was something related happening in Nickelodeon that prompted them to be like, this would be a funny episode. But there's that one where it's like, they have to... Like, they almost have to get new names because there was a TV show called Salmon Cat.
1: I feel like I do remember that episode. It's been a while, though.
0: Yeah. Yeah, that's actually one of the questions that's on the Oxford entrance exam, was if you've seen Salmon Cat. I don't know if you know that.
1: It's a good one.
0: It's true. Do you remember the episode where they go to Oxnard?
1: Yes.
0: To get a word added to the dictionary, and one of them gets obsessed with nard berries.
1: It's, you know, it's like they spun a wheel.
0: They did. They kind of did. That's enough of that. This is too much. Okay, so Alyssa and I are going to ask each other a question off of this list now. Do you want to go first or second?
1: I will go first. Oh, asking you.
0: I don't know, actually.
1: I can ask you first. I don't really care either way.
0: It matters not to me.
1: Okay, so I chose a question for Sterling.
0: Well, yes.
1: This is a quote from Pierre Bourdieu.
0: I'm finding out for y'all live who that is while she tells me the question.
1: All right. Well, it's a quote by this person.
0: French sociologist.
1: Okay, kind of on theme a little bit with what we were talking about earlier. But the quote is, taste is first and foremost distaste, disgust, and visceral intolerance of the taste of others. I'll say that one more time.
0: Please.
1: Taste is first and foremost distaste, disgust, and visceral intolerance of the taste of others. Is it?
0: Is it?
1: It's kind of a clunky question, but I can kind of see where it's getting at.
0: Yeah, I feel connected to this. I will say, with the context of who it was said by, it does make me laugh that this particular point is being approached by a French person. And if you can't see me because you're not Alyssa, I'm doing quotes with my fingers around person. Yeah, I mean, like, the French are pretty famous for the idea that everything that they think about is actually just what they dislike.
1: Mm-hmm.
0: I think that's true. I mean, think about what's, like, the most opinionated person that I can think of is, I mean, going down the list, probably in order, it's, like, babies and toddlers, middle schoolers, old people, Republicans, the French. Those are like the five people groups who are the most likely to not let you escape a conversation without hearing their opinion on something. I guess yeah. there are probably more, but I don't want to take pot shots at like vegans unnecessarily on the show. And I think of those groups like it really isn't necessarily that those are people who are likely to tell you what they think you should be doing. It's what they think you shouldn't be doing. So I would say I think that's probably true. I don't know if I think that's an ideal to like, I think that's one of those things where you should be like, oh, you know, that is kind of interesting. That is kind of true. Let's actively move away from that, because I've always been an advocate for, like, I think that you should just let people enjoy things. I think it's maybe a little excessive to be too crazy outside of that.
1: Yeah, and you could get like a philosophical lens on it and be like, well, if I have taste for one thing, if I think this certain song is super good, that means I have a dislike for other things.
0: It's true.
1: But then it's kind of like you're pushing it a little bit.
0: It's true. And I think that, well, it's interesting because I do think that there is maybe, if my beloved friend Sam, who studies philosophy, were here, or if my other beloved friend Lila, who studied philosophy once upon a time, were here, they could probably give us an interesting thought on this. But I do actually kind of think that saying that you like something does almost directly imply a binary relationship. But I don't know if that's true or if that's just sort of how I'm conditioned to think about things. Because in my life, as someone who works in food, I will say that I actually am constantly experiencing the growth of my palate and learning to like new things. That always ends up being sort of relative to trying something in like a new environment or something like that. And I think that historically when I don't like things, especially as I've gotten older, I try to remind myself that like sometimes it's not even that I don't like something, it's just not similar to things that I already know I like. So that would probably, I would say that that's probably true, but we can be better.
1: Heard. Good answer.
0: Yeah.
1: So.
0: Yeah, I think we're going to, oh. Who is it? We actually don't know. The studio phone's pretty good about caller ID, I'm going to be honest with you, so it's a little surprising that I don't know who this is. Well, normally it tells me, like, the person who owns the phone plan, but, hello?
2: Hello?
0: Shut the fuck up. Hello?
2: Hi. So, unfortunately this is not Sam or Lila.
0: I'm afraid it's not.
2: But a secret third person.
0: Yeah, the secret third worst thing. Who are you?
2: Well, this is Ava from the wonderful ocean state of Rhode Island.
0: Hi, Ava. I miss you.
2: And this entire show, I have been contemplating when I wanted to call in, but I didn't want to interrupt any of your conversations, but I had to because it's like almost your end time.
0: I appreciate that. And for your reference and for the reference of all listeners, the best time to call in, if you're worried about that, is just during the music break, because during the music break, I can pick up the phone without it going on air, and we just kind of hang out until it's time to go on air again. And then I usually like to lie and pretend like I didn't know that you were there.
2: Okay, great. Awesome.
0: Well, I actually am too excited about hearing from you to pretend like I don't know you, so I'll just take over on introductions.
2: Got it.
0: This is my beloved friend, Ava. Ava, this is my beloved friend, Alyssa.
1: Hello.
0: Audience who cannot currently speak, you know, those are their names. Ava and I bonded in Europe whilst abroad.
1: Oh, how exciting.
0: We did. Things that Ava and I have in common are only the thing that we discuss the most, to be so honest, other than maybe other unnecessarily graphic sex things, was both of us are kind of in the camp where we actually almost don't care about traveling unless we're going to a body of water that we can get into.
2: Yeah, you know, honestly, cities, from somebody who goes to school in Boston, they're all right. They're, you know, as if they're not close to a, close to any body of water, I don't care if it's the ocean, a lake, a pond, I don't want it. You know, it's not, I don't want it.
0: I support that.
1: That's valid.
0: Yeah, I'm a longtime hater of not being able to get in water, and I low-key am actually kind of vibrating with delight about hearing your voice. It's enough to make me want to start walking to Boston.
2: You know, I'm happy to hear that. Thank you. You have 3 days to get there. I'll be there on Sunday, so. Me and Megan are waiting, actually.
0: Realistically, it would definitely take me at least 3 days, I would think, to walk. Because I'm in, like, some hills, too.
2: Yeah, I'm telling you. You'll probably pass a body of water, so I'd say it's probably worth it.
0: That's true. I could just cut a hard east and get in the sea and go up.
2: You could. Maybe a boat, perhaps? A boat, what did you want to live in? A boat house? Is that what it's called?
0: Yes, yes, a houseboat.
2: Houseboat.
0: Very close.
2: Almost.
0: Well, to be honest, I actually don't care about your opinion on the Oxford things. Do you want to, instead of that, Alyssa and Ava, you should each ask each other a question so that you can get to know each other, because I like you both so much.
1: Any question?
0: Oh. Any question that you like that is within the bounds of what we have established is allowed on the FCC. Which is basically everything.
1: Right. Okay, I guess I should probably go first, but this is... I'm put on the spot.
0: It's true.
1: I guess what is your favorite body of water that you have been to, Ava?
2: Oh, wow. Okay, so other than living basically essentially in the ocean my whole life, as I do live in Rhode Island, on an island actually, on Rhode Island, so lots of water everywhere. The water here is all right. It is, okay, it is beautiful. However, me and my dear friend Sterling and a few other people went to Vernazza, which is one of the towns, I believe, of Cinque Terre.
0: It is.
2: In Italy, and it was fantastic, and I believe that was the greatest body of water my body has ever touched.
0: It's true. Actually, I can show Alyssa pictures of this as you describe it.
1: Lovely.
2: Yes. For many reasons, the highest on my list being that I was able to swim and not get cold for, I don't know, maybe like 4 or 5 hours. And that is not who I am. So, yeah. And also the views and everything else that comes with it. But, yeah, it was simply incredible. And we did jump into water from heights. So that also...
1: Oh, I love that.
0: Not true. That is not true. Oh. And anyone representing the School for International Training should disregard that as a joke.
2: Yeah. No. Yeah.
1: Oh, yeah. It was just a dream you had.
0: It's true. We did it in Minecraft, actually.
1: Yeah.
2: We didn't actually even go there.
1: Oh, wow.
2: We went together.
1: Wow. That does look beautiful.
0: This one is... That is Ava.
1: Okay. Oh, Ava, you're so pretty.
0: And that is... an American who went to Germany to go to a Jesus camp, who decided to stay there to become a teacher at Jesus camp.
1: Heard. What a story.
0: He was a very interesting man. That's like the coastline.
1: Oh, wow, that's beautiful.
0: This is a really cool picture shot through a little window in a tower that I took, despite what the media might try to tell you.
2: Lies and betrayal, because I actually know exactly what picture you're looking at.
0: Ah. Cut out
2: of my body.
0: Oh, so sorry, you were cutting in and out. It's very difficult. This is like the coast that we were swimming in, also unedited. Cunt, obviously. Yeah. Also, for your interest, this is Sam the Philosopher.
1: I see. Lovely people you met there.
0: Yeah. Ava, ask Alyssa a question.
2: Oh, man. Okay, so... What is the best body of water you've been in? I'm really bad at questions.
1: No, you're totally understandable. We were both put on the spot tonight. I have not been in too many bodies of water, unfortunately. But when I visited my grandpa in Florida, I went to St. Augustine, and I also went to Destin, but I didn't really love Destin because it was touristy and there were jellyfish, and... there were too many people, but St. Augustine was beautiful. They had some gorgeous sunsets, and there were so many shells, and it was my first time being in like the ocean, so very memorable experience for me.
2: That's so exciting. I kind of wish I could, like, relive whatever my first experience in the ocean was, because I imagine it was amazing. I was just probably not, like, coherent yet. But I wish I was. Because that sounds incredible.
1: Love. Love, love, love.
0: Ava, I actually sometimes get sick about the fact that you're far from me. The reason I'm excited to introduce you to Alyssa is because there are very few people that stimulate that in me, and currently all of the people who do that are people who recently moved away, so it's really sickening that it is a person that I met so briefly, and was immediately absent from my life. That's like deeply fucked up.
2: Yeah, no, it's the Italians' fault, I think, as are many other things, in my opinion. But they're a good thing; they're not real.
0: So. That is true. Italians are not real, and we actually proved that scientifically by going there. And if anyone tells you differently, you should, first of all, throw a rock at them, and then second of all, to be so honest, probably give them a jar of salt because they need it for their food.
2: Yeah, and you know, many other things in my opinion. But yeah, this is both very exciting and also slightly upsetting to hear your voice, I think.
0: But it's okay, because I will see you in early summer, because you promised you actually shed blood to seal that pact.
2: Yeah, I did. I signed my name also. So, yeah.
0: And there you go.
2: Here I come, I guess. I'm so excited for the South, because I've never been. The farthest I've excited for the South, because I've never been. The farthest I've gone is, well, okay, I've been to Florida, so I guess, but that doesn't count.
0: Does not count.

0: Yes, I did hear that.
1: Yeah. Anyway. Well, Eva, it was lovely to hear from you.
0: I'll let you play your songs and continue and everything.
1: Text me a song request and I'll play it next week.
0: Okay, awesome.
1: Love you. Bye.
0: I love you too. Bye.
1: God, what a girl. Well, in order to pack these two songs in...
2: It's okay. My question does not have to be
1: and
2: answered.
1: I, frankly, I will probably actually ask you this question off-air, record your answer, and then play it on air. So...
2: Next week.
1: Brace yourself.
2: All right.
1: Give us a 10-second intro to our next song.
2: So the next song is a very big fave of mine. Especially recently, I've been really into Ryan Beatty. This is a song from his most recent album, Calico, called Andromeda, which is so fitting because I used to have a calico. I lost something once. Oh. I used to have a calico named Andromeda, and I feel like this song perfectly encapsulates the feeling of like somber, bittersweet longing and nostalgia for that time and for that cat. And
1: real. Yeah. This is Andromeda by Ryan Beatty.

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6: 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Coming up next.
7: The Beatles are great, Bobby Anderson says so. And the Beatles are great. The Beatles are great. They're great.
8: I love them. I don't care what anybody thinks. I love the Beatles for them, and I'll always love them. Even when I'm 105 and an old grandmother, I love them. And Paul McCartney, if you are listening. Adrian from Brooklyn loves you with all her heart.
9: 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I can't help it. I mean, I have to move around. I can't stand still. I've tried it, and I can't do it.
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Well, since my baby left me, I had to turn to the Mop Tops and the King with Steve Chelmsford on the MTK Radio Network.

0: Elvis from 1957 with Mean Woman Blues. It was featured in Elvis's second movie, Loving You. It was the famous juke joint scene. Elvis sings the song and afterwards gets in a fight with a guy. And of course, Elvis beats the guy up.
1: Thank you very much.
0: Before that, we started the show off with the Beatles from 1965 with I've Just Seen a Face, a song written by Paul McCartney. It has a rather country feel to it. In the UK, you could find it on the Beatles' Help album. In the USA, it was the first track on the Beatles' Rubber Soul album. Why were the albums different back in those days?
2: Thank you very much.
0: My name is Steve Chelmsford. I'd like to welcome you to another episode of The Mop Tops and The King, an hour of Beatles and Elvis music with some fun surprises in between. Today's episode is number 769, and I hope you enjoy today's show. Let's return to the year 1965. Here are the Beatles with a song written by John, Paul, and Ringo. What goes on?

0: Elvis from October of 1962 with Return to Sender. It hit number one in the UK, number two in the USA for five consecutive weeks. It was kept out of the number one spot by the Four Seasons' Big Girls Don't Cry. Return to Sender was featured in Elvis's movie Girls, Girls, Girls, co-starring the beautiful Stella Stevens. My name is Steve Chelmsford. You're listening to The Mop Tops and The King from Chelmsford, USA.
1: My theory is that when it comes to important subjects, there's only two ways a person can answer. Which way they choose tells you who that person is. For instance, there's only two kinds of people in the world, Beatles people and Elvis people. Now, Beatles people can like Elvis and Elvis people can like Beatles, but nobody likes them both equally. Somewhere, you have to make a choice, and that choice tells you who you are.
0: It is a very interesting theory, but most of you know, by now, that I like Elvis and the Beatles equally. I really do.
2: Thank you. They're beautiful.
0: It's time now for some 3 degrees separation of Elvis and the Beatles. Today's subject, the Byrds. In 1965, many people considered the Byrds the American Beatles. The Byrds had a great influence on the Beatles, especially with their folk rock sound. Here are the Byrds from October of 1965 with Turn, Turn, Turn.

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That's the same thing that you told me.

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That's not even a watch, it's a bracelet. Slips right on. See how fun it is?

0: Thank you very much, ladies and gentlemen. Thank you. I'd like to tell you something, if I could. It's always been said that a person cannot return to their hometowns, but you have disproven that theory completely, and you really made it worthwhile.
1: Elvis recorded live on stage in Memphis at the Mid-South Coliseum on March 20th, 1974. He was covering Willie Nelson with Funny How Time Slips Away. The album, titled Elvis Recorded Live on Stage in Memphis, hit number one on the Cashbox Country Album chart. It was also the last live album released during Elvis's lifetime. You're listening to The Mop Tops and the King. My name is Steve Chelmsford. If you would like more information about the show, you could always check out our website, themoptopsandtheking.com. We also have an email address. You can reach us at stevechelmsford@yahoo.com. And we'd love to hear from you. It's time now to venture across the Atlantic Ocean to visit with our very dear friend in the north of England, Mr. Derek Shelmerdine, with this week's Beatles Unraveled.
2: Welcome to another Beatles Unraveled. I'm Derek Shelmerdine, author of the book Rock and Roll Unraveled. Greetings from Harrogate in the north of England. All four Beatles had solo movie projects. Paul was first in a joint project with producer George Martin. They wrote the music for The Family Way, released in December 66. In October 67, John appeared as Private Gripweed in the World War II-based How I Won the War, directed by Richard Lester, who directed Hard Day's Night and Help. John released a single, How I Won the War, as his movie character, Musketeer Gripwood and the Third Troop. Then George, with the soundtrack for the movie Wonderwall in May 68. Now the Remo 4 were part of his band, a very popular Merseybeat group who never quite managed to find national success. Ringo was the last solo Beatle to make his film appearance with Peter Sellers in The Magic Christian in December 1969. Lots more stories on my website, rockandrollunravel.com. And back to you, Steve, and your fabulous Mop Tops and the King Show.

0: Solo Beatle, Paul McCartney from 1973 with the title track, the theme song to the James Bond movie Live and Let Die. Paul almost won an Academy Award for Best Song, but he finished behind, what was her name? Barbara Streisand, that's it.
1: Thank you very much.
0: You're listening to The Mop Tops and The King. My name is Steve Chelmsford. Here's Elvis from 1963 with Bossa Nova Baby.

0: Hi, this is Patricia from Cape Cod, and you're listening to my little brother, Steve Chelmsford, on the Mop Tops and the King.
1: I got blisters on my fingers!
2: I first met the Beatles in 1962. I was on a tour with Little Richard and Sam Cooke, and on the show was a lot of English groups, the Beatles, Jerry and the Pacemakers, and between the shows, you know, like when they were on, I used to come out in the wings and watch them all the time, you know, and we became really close. And then a couple of years later, when I was on tour with Ray Charles, George Harrison was in the audience, and so the next day I called and he said, come on over, you know, and see the fellas. And I went over to Apple, and there they were, you know. Everybody, you know, was pitching in with ideas and trying different things. And they just let me play whatever I wanted to play, and that made it nice.

0: One of my favorite tracks from Elvis from 1977, It's Easy for You, written by Andrew Lloyd Webber and Tim Rice. It was the final track from Elvis's final album, Moody Blue. The LP hit number 3 on the Billboard 200, the chart position being greatly affected by Elvis's death on August 16th, 1977. Before that, we heard from the Beatles live on Top of the Roof in downtown London on January 30th, 1969 with One After 909 featuring Billy Preston on keyboards. My name is Steve Chelmsford. 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
4: Yay!
2: What was that? Woo! Nice one, Stevie.

I'd like to tell you, please, ladies and gentlemen, I'd like to tell you that on Thanksgiving Day, I think that our new picture is to be released, and also we'll be back with Mr. Ed Sullivan in January. I'd like to thank all the millions of wonderful people that are watching in tonight, friends, and I'd like to say this, until we meet you again, may God bless you as he's blessed me. Thank you very much.

Elvis recorded on September 10th, 1954, while he was at Sun Records in Memphis, with Just Because. The track would not be released until March of 1956 on Elvis's debut album, released on his new record label, RCA Victor. Before that, we heard from the Beatles with The Ballad of John and Yoko from May of 1969. The song detailed the events surrounding the marriage of John and Yoko. The single hit number one in the UK, number eight on Billboard's Hot 100. My name is Steve Chelmsford. You're listening to The Mop Tops and The King from Chelmsford, USA.

Hello, this is Olivia, and I'm a big fan of the Mop Tops and the King with Steve Chelmsford.

0: Former Beatle John Lennon from October of 1971 with Imagine. Many fans consider it John's signature song. It hit number 3 on the Hot 100. Many years later, Yoko Ono's name was added as a songwriter. You're listening to The Mop Tops and The King. My name is Steve Chelmsford. Can I have a drum roll, please? It's now time for a very special MTK announcement. Recently, my mother celebrated her 96th birthday, and I had an opportunity to sit down with Mom and talk about things. My mother grew up on a farm in upstate New York, a small town called Deposit. She was born in 1930. Here's some of our conversation with my mother on the occasion of her historic 96th birthday.
1: Mom, happy 96th birthday.
2: Thank you, Stephen.
1: What is your secret to reaching 96?
2: Oh, I can't say it on the air.
1: No, go ahead. We won't tell anybody. How does it feel to be 96?
2: Great.
1: Did you ever think you would live this long?
2: No.
1: What did you like most about growing up in Deposit, New York, on the farm?
2: Well, it wasn't just the farm. The school was close. I always participated in all the sports. At one time, I used to milk 5 cows before I went to school.
1: Wow, that's impressive. You were also the prom queen.
2: That was exciting. We went to Quagga Lake and had a big dance.
1: Did you wear a crown on your head?
2: Oh, yeah. Flowers and all that.
1: Nice. And who was the prom king?
2: The star of the basketball team.
1: Oh, yeah. What was his name?
2: Dick Thomas.
1: Oh. Who was your boyfriend at the time?
2: Cecil Brzee.
1: Was he a good-looking guy?
2: Yeah, he was.
1: Yeah.
2: He should have been the prom king.
1: Yeah. But he got the shaft.
2: No, they lost the votes, and they voted again, and all the guys figured they'd put him in.
1: That's too bad.
2: It is.
1: You were a cheerleader for Deposit High School. Did you do cartwheels and gymnastics like that?
2: Cartwheels.
1: Nice.
2: Yeah.
1: What were some of the cheers that you would do?
2: Heedy high, heedy ho, come on team, let's go.
1: Nice. What's another cheer that you did? Do you remember?
2: Yeah, DEPOSIT, Deposit.
1: All right.
2: Team or something like that.
1: We're here with Nancy and little Stephen. Nancy, would you like to say a few words?
3: Happy birthday, Betty.
2: Thank you, Nancy.
3: It's great that you're still here at 96. That's quite the accomplishment.
2: Yeah. I know.
3: Yeah.
2: It's still good. As long as it stays good.
1: Stephen, would you like to say a few words to Grandma?
4: Happy birthday, Grandma. You are the best Grandma.
2: Oh, thank you.
1: As you know, you're being recorded for the Mop Tops and the King radio show.
2: Yes, I know that.
1: Who do you like better, Elvis or the Beatles?
2: I like Elvis.
1: Okay. Do you think he was a better singer than all the Beatles combined?
2: Yes.
1: Yeah, I can't say that because I say I like Elvis and the Beatles equally. Do you have a favorite Elvis song that I can play for you?
2: I guess that Love Me Tender.
1: Oh, that's a good one.
2: Yeah.
1: All right, so Mom, happy 96th birthday. You're the world's greatest mother. We all love you. Would you like to say something to the MTK audience before we say goodbye?
2: Oh, it's nice being on your show.
1: Oh, thank you.
2: And I enjoy it. Listening to it.
1: Would you say The Mop Tops and The King is the greatest show in the world?
2: Oh, yeah, definitely.
1: Yeah.

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Released in September of 1956, it spent 5 weeks at number one in the fall of 56. It would also be the title track to Elvis's first

0: Wanna make a mind.
1: Hello, everybody. I'm Dusty Bender.
2: Thanks, Mo.
3: I'd like to say thank you on behalf of the group and ourselves. I hope we pass the audition.
4: Elvis has left the building. Thank you and good night.
5: Hey, Ringo, brother, is that you? Oh, that's me, Elvis. How have you been, my friend? Man, I've been just great. I just finished the last episode of The Mop Tops and the King.

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0: so I looked up at my friend Terry and said, "Did you hear that? Didn't you hear someone scream?" He said, "No."
1: You're going to love this. Just love it.
2: There's no earthly way of knowing
1: he's singing
2: which direction we are going.
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0: I've studied abnormalities and birth defects all my life. It's come pretty close to home for me. I see them all the time. Naturally, I'd like to believe they don't exist. Unfortunately, they do.
1: But Doctor, rabbits as big and as ferocious as wolves?

You are looking at a traveler who just bought a ticket for a very special kind of a trip. The cost? A few dollars. And his mind, over which he will very shortly have little or no control. Now most of his preparations have been made, and he's just about ready to go. He won't have to leave this room if he doesn't want to, but he'll travel so far that he may get lost and never come back. Transportation to the fantastic and frightening territory of inner space, courtesy of the most powerful mind-altering drug ever discovered. Destination unknown, courtesy of LSD-25.

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Good evening, you are tuned to the Night Train Cocktail Lounge. Riding the rails back into the past, kicking up the dust into the dust, listening to sounds from back when. I'm your host, Brian Manley. Thank you so much for tuning in, joining me again this week for our journey down the tracks. Let me tell you what we've been listening to, where we've been so far. We ended that with Roberto Ledesma from 1970 doing Si Alguien de Me Dijera. The Pretty Things in there with LSD. Rod Willis doing Will Travel. Speed Glue and Shinky doing Run and Hide. David Houston, 1971, with A Woman Always Knows. And Roscoe Holcomb doing The Train That Carried My Girl From Town. Again, this is the Night Train Cocktail Lounge. Transistors recommended. Got a lot more stuff to listen to. Let me get back into the music, and I'm doing that with Patricia and Jimmy here on the Night Train Cocktail Lounge.

Wrap your troubles in dreams, dream your troubles away, until that sunshine peeps through. There's only one thing to do, that is wrap your troubles in dreams, baby, dream your troubles away. Castles may tumble, that's fate after all, life is funny that way. No use to grumble, smile as they fall, weren't you king for a day, baby? Just remember that sunshine always follows the rain. So wrap your

Hey there, you're still tuned to the Night Train Cocktail Lounge. I'm your host, Brian Manley. We just heard from Frank Stokes doing Bedtime Blues. Thelonious Monk in there with Blue Monk. Jonah Jones doing Wrap Your Troubles in Dreams. Patricia and Jimmy with Trust Your Child started everything off. Got a ways to go here in the lounge. Before we do that, I want to talk to you about a couple things. One, the World Central Kitchen in Nepal. World Central Kitchen is first to the front lines, providing meals in response to humanitarian, climate, and community crises. When disaster strikes, WCK's relief team mobilizes to the front lines with the urgency of now to start cooking and provide meals to people in need. World Central Kitchen's relief team is in Nepal, downstream from the country's border with China, where flash flooding has left hundreds dead and even more missing. Their restaurant partners are already on the ground serving meals to affected communities. To learn more about World Central Kitchen and their work in Nepal, visit WCK.org. Another show to check out on the station happens Fridays, 7 to 8 a.m., Kind of Bird with Justin Brown. It's a jazz journey taking you from the recordings of Charlie Bird Parker through the year 1959, which saw the deaths of Billie Holiday and Lester Prez Young and the release of the best-selling jazz album of all time, Miles Davis's Kind of Blue. The show will travel from bebop to cool jazz to hard bop and everywhere in between. Tune in, tap your foot in, and enjoy. Bird Lives, Fridays, 7 to 8 a.m., Let me get back into the music, and I think I'm doing that with some Jerry Lee Lewis.

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1: Hey, fellas, don't fight over that hot dog. There's plenty for everyone. 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Add mustard, relish, ketchup, and go to work. Yes, the hot dogs at our refreshment center are the best you'll find anywhere. Everybody agrees on that.

We just ended that set with Escavel doing El Cable. The Sandpipers before that with its Circus Day Again. Les Baxter's Orchestra doing Atlantis. Carpenters in there with another song from 1970. The song's called Another Song. And I said Jerry Lee Lewis. I meant Bill Riley and his Little Green Men doing Flying Saucer Rock and Roll. Got my Sun Records people mixed up there for a second. That's been the Night Train Cocktail Lounge. Thank you so much for tuning in. I won't be back next week, but the week after that, I will. I'm going to leave you with some Herbie Hancock. Everybody have a great week.

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1: Thanks for joining me here on Jazz with David Bassey.

It's my old pal Kevin Mahogany up next. I'm David Bassey, Kevin Mahogany with one on Mahogany Jazz. Next Time You See Me is the title of the album, and the Bobby Troop Classic.

Coming up, drummer Andrew Swift and an album out on D. Clef Records called Swift Kick. There's somebody getting their kicks. It's Kevin Mahogany with Dave Stryker playing the guitar and the album Next Time You See Me on Mahogany Jazz. Here's Andrew Swift.

That's a song called As the Deer. Get it? Andrew Swift, As the Deer. Swift Kick, the record, on D-Clef Records. And here on Jazz with David Bassey.

Karu coming up from pianist Omar Sousa and the NDR Big Band. That's the music of Carmen Lundy on her own Aphrasia Records. She's a Renaissance woman, multi-instrumentalist, painter, sculptor, album cover designer, and one of the best vocalists in the business. Soul to Soul is her production on Aphrasia, and Mary Lou Williams, What's Your Story, Morning Glory. It's Jazz with David Bassey. Before that, Lenny Marcus, the bassist, and his second set and his version of What's New. Well, let's get into the music of Omar Sousa, a host of drummers and a big band, arranged by Jacques Morleboom for the NDR Big Band, and Mon Karu is the title of the song.

The album's called Ceremony, Ota Records, and NDR. And the song, Mongaroo, from Omar Salsa, and classic music.

Coming up, it's pianist Mike Longo on his own Cap Records, Consolidated Artists Productions. Joe Locke and the album Lay Down My Heart from Motema Records, a beautifully recorded disc, and This New October, the song for vibraphonist Joe Locke, here on Jazz with David Bassey. Such a pleasure to have you with us. You can find us on the web at davidbasse.com. 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Maybe some things that come up as you listen to the music. We appreciate everything you do for us. And thanks for listening and being around. Step On It, a classic album from Mike Longo. Mike was a pianist with Dizzy Gillespie way back when and parlayed that into his own record label, which he ran for many, many years. Cantaloupe Island, of course, is a Herbie Hancock composition. And here's Mike Longo to play it for you on Jazz with David Bassey.

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Here's a song entitled Confluence. It's like the meeting of two rivers where the Missouri meets the Mississippi. It's Kevin Stout and Brian Booth together on the album Color Country.

The exciting Latin pianist Michel Camilo comes from Dominican Republic. I'm David Bassi. Camilo's won a Grammy for his album What's Up in 2004. And in 2009, he was named the Jazz Creative Director Chair for the Detroit Symphony.

Coming up, a Grammy-winning Cuban pianist, Gonzalo Rubalcaba, and his album Diz. That's the music of Michelle Camilo. One More Once is the title of the album, like the Basie line. And it's on Columbia Records. The song's called Caribe. Exciting. Michelle Camilo. Here's Gonzalo Rubalcaba.

released on April 20th of 1994 on Something Else Records. It's an album called Diz. Gonzalo Rubalcaba with bassist Ron Carter, and Gonzalo having good reason to pay tribute to Dizzy Gillespie. He's the one who brought him to the United States. The song called Smooch, written by Charles Mingus and Gonzalo Rubalcaba on Jazz with David Bassie.

Coming up, it's pianist David Hazeltine and a Smoke Sessions release called For All We Know. That was Mike Wofford at the piano with his wife Holly Hoffman at the flute. I believe that was an alto flute. And live at Athenaeum in San Diego, California. It's on Capri Records. More Than You Know is the song for Holly Hoffman and Mike Wofford. Eddie Harris up next. Not the saxophone player, but a tribute to saxophonist Eddie Harris, written by David Hazeltine and David at the piano from his album, For All We Know.

The album The Man from Muskogee for pianist Jay McShann, with Count Basie's first guitarist, Claude Fiddler Williams, laying down the fiddle to get back to the guitar on Sackville Records, drummer Paul Gunther, and recorded in Toronto in the early 1970s, preceded by David Hazeltine with Joe Farnsworth, David Williams and Seamus Blake at the saxophone.

Up next, Anthony Smith at the vibraphone. Play It Forward, Volume 1. That one's called Subo from the Cullers Jazz Orchestra on Energica Records, Home Away From Home, the title of the album, and music recorded in Italy. Preceding that one from Manchester Craftsman's Guild, Spirit of the Horn, trombonist virtuoso Slide Hampton, covering a pop tune, All in Love is Fair. On Jazz with David Bassey, Here's What Time Allows, and vibraphonist Anthony Smith.

Southern California vibraphonist and pianist Anthony Smith, and an album recorded in Brooklyn in 2015, Play It Forward, Volume 1, and the song What Time Allows. Here on Jazz with David Bassey, if you like what you're hearing, tell somebody. 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Yeah.

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2: Thanks for joining me here on Jazz with David Bassey. Borrow of Fire, or Baron of Fire, from the South Bronx Story, an album by Carlos Enriquez, the bassist. The song, Borrow of Fire, indeed, with two trumpeters, Terrell Stafford and Michael Rodriguez, drummers Anthony Almade and Gobert Calvier, also Marshall Jokes and Melissa Aldana, Borrow of Fire.

It's an album called Counter Melody and a song called Counterintuitive. I'm David Bassey, a group of young musicians on Dot Time Records who play traditional jazz, but they play it in a new way, hence the use of counter twice in the title of the album and in the title of this particular song, written by John Eric Kelso, the trumpeter.

I'm sure you've heard the song Blue Moon. Coming up, Moon Blue. That's music from Dot Time Records and associated with Catherine Russell, the Grammy-winning vocalist, a nice little band led by Aaron Arntzen, who plays the clarinet, and a song written by John Eric Kelso, the trumpeter on the album. The song's called Counterintuitive, written in 2020, and this album called Counter Melody, out in 2021. Here's one from Savant, 2021, Pat Bianchi, covers the music of Stevie Wonder.

It's the Pat Bianchi Trio with Byron Landham and Paul Bolenback covering the music of Stevie Wonder from his 23rd studio album. Moon Blue is the title of the song.

Coming up, Old Blue Eyes. That's Alexis Cole from her Zoho release, Sky Blossom, Songs from My Tour of Duty. Yeah, she was in the Army. All Blues is the song, with special guest Derek James, and a cool album from Alexis Cole. Well, Frank Sinatra, one of the few artists who had their own miniseries. He had one on CBS years and years ago, and this song was part of the miniseries. It went on, you know, as miniseries used to do way back when, and the album out on his own Reprise Records. Let's listen to a favorite from Frank Sinatra.

0: I've always loved the sound of that song, recorded February 4th of 1959. It's Charles Mingus at the bass in the album Blues and Roots on Atlantic Records, with Jackie McLean and John Handy on the alto saxes, Booker Irvin on the tenor sax, Pepper Adams baritone sax, trombonist Jimmy Nepperin, Willie Dennis, Horace Parlin, Mal Waldron, Danny Richman, and the maestro, Charles Mingus. Tensions, the song.
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Up next, it's the band Trio Lingue on Origin Records. That's Fred Hirsch, now without a label. He's always been on Palmetto until this album, recorded in August of 2021. And a nice string quartet with Drew Gress at the bass and drummer Joaquin Ruckert, Breath by Breath, Fred Hirsch, and the song entitled Worldly Winds. Preceding that, a drummer from Italy, and she's been having good luck in Sweden for the past couple of years, Anna Lindqvist at the vocal, Linus Lindblom at the saxophones, Simon Westman at the piano, and Josef Calderdal playing the bass. Cecilia Shanchetti, Postcard from Gamlestan. Italian drummer? Yes. Pianist from Pennsylvania? Yes. And now a band from BC and a trio featuring Kevin Woods at the trumpet, John Stoll, the guitarist, and Miles Black at the piano. With Miles' composition, Signals, the title cut of an album out in 2020 on Origin Records. Beautiful cover, nicely recorded, and great musicians. Thoughtful music. Signals.

It signals from the band Trio Lingue in the title cut of their 2020 release. I'm David Bassi. It's Jazz with David Bassi. 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
1: You want to know why 26 and 28 is going to be different? 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
2: Well, that's just one reason, Marjorie Taylor Greene. I could

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Also in California and on KFOI in Red Bluff and Redding and KKRN in Round Mountain. Up in Oregon on the Central Coast on KYAQ, Cottage Grove's KSO, Eugene's KEPW, Lanchester, Pennsylvania's W News, Maui, Hawaii's KAKU, in Columbus, Ohio on WGRN, Palinville, New York's WLPP, Rochester, New York's WRFZ, down in New Orleans on WHIV, out in Gallup, New Mexico on KNIZ, Concord, New Hampshire's WNHN, Happy Election Day, Concord, Fayetteville, Arkansas's KPSQ, in Seattle on KODX, Richmond, Virginia's WRWK, Fairmont, West Virginia's WEFR, Janesville, Wisconsin's WADR, Minneapolis, St. Paul's AM 950 KTNF. 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I'm Brad Friedman, your friendly investigative blogger, journalist, troublemaker, muckraker, and all-around swell fellow, says me,

0: from bradblog.com. Thank you very much for joining us today. Yes, we are back, like it or not. And by like it or not, I might be referring to me as much as you. But in any event, we are back. Hoping you had a nice Labor Day weekend, or if you live in Los Angeles, who survived the outer band remnants of a tropical storm over Labor Day, which is very unusual, to say the least, this time of year, or any time of year here in Los Angeles, bringing stifling humidity along with it, which is still here, and totally unusual for Southern California. More on that and a whole bunch of other climate-related chaos coming up later this hour in our Green News Report with Desi Doyen. Are you happy to be back?
1: I am happy to be back. I will say
0: nobody
1: that.
0: Believes you.
1: But yes, it is completely unusual to have a tropical storm of any nature strike the Southern California area, and this humidity is just really, really
0: fun, huh?
1: Deep. It's like 92% humidity.
0: Yeah, well, now you know how the rest of the country lives.
1: Yes.
0: All summer long.
1: But they have air conditioning.
0: That's true. As usual, we were off for a week, so it will take us about 3 weeks to get caught up. So pardon us as we begin to do some of that today. We're now about 55 days away from the incredibly critical midterm elections, and you know they are critical. Given how hard Donald Trump and his fellow Republicans are working to try to rig them in various ways, we will get to at least some of that today. But before we even get to those midterms, there are still a few straggler states holding their primary elections even now, including New Hampshire and Rhode Island, where voters hit the polls on Tuesday for primaries. We will have any noteworthy results or problem reports, as usual, on our next broadcast. And then just one more primary state left for the season. I believe next Tuesday, September 15, in Delaware, we'll finally wrap up this year's long primary season, which, in case you've forgotten by now, actually began way back in early May, back in Indiana and Ohio. Things look very different then. We will talk about that as we move forward. But while some states are still holding primaries, others are already now beginning to send out absentee ballots, beginning with North Carolina, which began sending them out last Friday. That even as Donald Trump is still fighting to allow the U.S. Postal Service to intercept absentee ballots and decide which ones get delivered and which ones do not. Not the job of the Postal Service to do that. While we were out last week, a USPS whistleblower stepped forward to give a statement to Democratic Senator Richard Blumenthal of Connecticut, contending the service was preparing to launch a hastily built, error-riddled computer system that could jeopardize the process of mail voting relied upon by one-third of all voters in this nation. That includes Donald Trump, by the way, who loves voting by absentee. That all as part of Donald Trump's executive order limiting mail voting, an executive order now found to be unlawful and unconstitutional in several rounds of court hearings. The disclosure from the unidentified whistleblower contends that the Postal Service has been scrambling to try to build a very complex system that would normally take a year or more to build in just 3 months, sometimes in defiance of a judge's orders to halt work on that system, according to the whistleblower. It details the whistleblower report details a system that election officials have already warned cannot be implemented in time for this year's midterms, with the whistleblower contending that the organization's, quote, secretive, rushed assembly of a national ballot scanning system was dangerously buggy and ready to contribute to, quote, catastrophic failure and chaos during the upcoming midterms. Quote, the Postal Service has designed a system to disenfranchise millions of Americans, said Senator Blumenthal to reporters in advance of releasing the whistleblower information last week, adding, and I would say obviously, that, quote, this administration seems hell-bent on changing the framework on casting ballots in this country clearly for political reasons. According to Democracy Docket on Tuesday, the U.S. Postal Service's internal watchdog confirmed that it is investigating these whistleblower allegations, though the USPS Office of Inspector General did not characterize its planned work as a formal investigation, instead saying it would conduct a, quote, independent review, whatever that now means. A federal judge on Friday last week, for what I believe is now the third time, has blocked the new final U.S. Postal Service rule on all of this, a rule created as per a March executive order by Donald Trump. From the judge has now blocked it from going into effect. And Trump, again, on Sunday this week, took his case to his corrupted right-wing U.S. Supreme Court to appeal that judge's ruling, who, even for this court, the high court, the Republican Supreme Court, it would be astounding at this point if they allowed this scheme to move forward this late in the game, with ballots already going out, literally, in what would turn into, frankly, absolute chaos for millions of voters in all 50 states at this point who might well be disenfranchised in the bargain. Trump's latest appeal to the high court was made on Sunday, with Justice Ketanji Brown Jackson informing respondents in the case, the plaintiffs, in several of the challenges against this executive order, including a couple dozen states and a bunch of voting rights groups. Justice Jackson has notified them to turn in their responses to the administration's appeal by Wednesday of this week, after which I would expect a very speedy response from the Supreme Court, given that, again, absentee ballots are already going out right now. I think another 10 states are going to be sending them out in the next few days. But the far-right activist Republican Supremes have indeed surprised us before. So at this point, I would not count out anything.
1: Buckle up.
0: Unfortunately.
1: Yeah.
0: Nor, by the way, would I count out Republicans' efforts to try to save themselves at this point, literally by hook or by crook. When you're dealing with Donald Trump, emphasis on crook. This year, they are, despite how grim the midterms continue to look for them, at least on paper, they're trying to do whatever they can here, including at what appears to be a laughable and or wildly ill-considered scheme to try and improve their fortunes with an unprecedented midterm convention this week in Texas, Wednesday night and Thursday night. The Republican Party is now said to be scrambling to give away free tickets to the two-day midterm convention in Dallas this week in a frantic bid to pack the arena as countless GOP lawmakers and candidates stay away, according to the Daily Beast. With days before the so-called Trumpapalooza gathering in Texas, organizers have been pulling all stops to try to fill the seats, including using a public lottery with the promise of VIP treatment, urging GOP operatives to give away passes to the two-day event, and blasting out unsolicited text messages screaming free tickets with links to the convention's registration page. The frenzied giveaway comes as party members express what the Daily Beast describes as limited enthusiasm for their first ever midterm convention, which is designed to energize Republicans before voters head to the ballot box on November 3rd. Now, Trump, whose idea this entire thing was, we will see if it turns out to be, this convention turns out to be as good of an idea as, say, I don't know, attacking Iran. He will speak, however, on both nights of the two-day event.
1: Oh, my. If you haven't heard enough of him yet, you're going to get even more.
0: Well, the voters are demanding it, aren't they? It will play out, by the way. Those two nights are the two opening nights of the NFL season this year. So great timing there, Mr. Trump. A Politico survey of more than 70 Republican candidates and members found that 45 of those 70 either do not plan to go to Dallas or are still thinking about it. Some cited prior commitments, while others balked at the $25,000 price for attending.
1: Oh, yes. That'll do it.
0: They are charging candidates $25,000 to show up. By holding it in Dallas, Trump and his MAGA allies are also hoping to bolster the fortunes of embattled Texas U.S. Senate candidate Ken Paxton, now locked in a very tight race against Democrat James Tallarico, despite the state being a traditional GOP stronghold. But the $25,000 cost being charged to candidates to attend has irritated some Republicans. Especially candidates in competitive races that have been reluctant to spend precious days campaigning at an event that is centered on Donald Trump, whose approval ratings have now hit record lows. The Daily Beast found that most Republicans in competitive House races were not planning to attend, some declining even to say that whether they would show up or not, perhaps a fear for out of fear of angering the boss, I guess. The White House also confirmed First Lady Melania Trump will be another no-show at an event designed to project Republican unity. Meanwhile, the RNC is simultaneously trying to turn the gathering into a massive fundraising grab. Trump donors are being asked, these are Trump donors now, being asked for $250,000 to attend a roundtable with Donald Trump. No guarantees whether he'll stay awake throughout the roundtable. They're also asking another $88,600 for a photo with the president. How they came up with $88,600 for that, I could not even begin to guess. Meanwhile, organizers are also held a briefing call with GOP operatives just last week saying that tickets are still available, urging them to hand them out to anyone they can find at this point in their networks. In a Truth Social post, Trump described the convention as, quote, the greatest rally of them all, unquote. Now, I thought that's what his bomb of a national state fair on the National Mall was. But I thought that was supposed to be the greatest rally of them all. Or the January 6th rally. But in any case, now we have a new greatest rally of them all this week, or I guess two of them, because he'll speak twice. Quote, this is essentially a Trump rally that they're calling a midterm convention, said Elaine Kamark, a senior fellow at the Brookings Institution. They're trying to get enthusiasm among their base because that's what they need for November. Basically, this is a Trump show, she said. That's a nice way of putting the show. But by putting himself on the marquee, the president who defied the odds to win the White House in 2024 is hoping to narrow the enthusiasm gap between Democrats, who are very eager to vote this fall, and Republicans, who pollsters find are much less eager to turn out. And frankly, before you laugh too much at all of this, I will note that while, you know, normally candidates from the party in power tend to distance themselves from an unpopular president in midterms, and then they go on to lose anyway. Well, it's not impossible to think that Trump's idea here to lean into himself, that that might work somewhat better. After all, his supporters only seem to turn out when he's on the ballot. So if he's able to sort of make the case to him that he is on the ballot this year, even though he literally is not, well, it might help. So I know a lot of people will be making fun of it. We'll probably be making fun of it, but it might not be a terrible idea. We'll see. The Guardian coverage of this yesterday includes a bunch of Democrats and former Republicans who are dubious about that strategy working out. And at the same time, Republican candidates are trying to distance themselves from Trump on their own campaign websites, removing pictures of him and texts that during the primaries tied them to Trump. Some candidates are quietly scrubbing his likeness from their websites. In Texas, candidate Carlos de la Cruz replaced, quote, Trump conservative with instead, quote, proven conservative. Right on the homepage. erasing a line about being, quote, ready to be President Trump's wingman in Congress. That's no longer there for some reason. In Kentucky, Ralph Alvarado, another candidate, pivoted to independent leadership on his website. In Nevada, Martin O'Donnell no longer features his Trump endorsement photo. In South Texas, Eric Flores replaced, quote, support President Trump's agenda with, quote, lower the cost of living. In Alaska, Nick Begich edited his homepage to a simple, we have delivered for Alaska. Sure you have, Nick. Did you deliver with Trump, or we don't want to mention that at this point. Elsewhere, some candidates are actively breaking ranks. The Wisconsin congressman and gubernatorial candidate Tom Tiffany publicly rebuked Trump renaming of Lake Ontario to Lake America last week and opposed importing cheaper ground beef or whatever mystery meat that Donald Trump is bringing in, enraging ranchers here in the U.S. in the bargain. The Michigan congressman Tom Barrett, he's campaigning on his votes to limit Trump's war in Iran, highlighting a support for the War Powers Resolution. Not that he's working very hard to do that, to stop this war. Trump, nonetheless, appears unmoved and indifferent. Alan Lichtman, a history professor at American University, said, quote, he doesn't care about any of these other candidates. He only cares about two things when it comes to the midterms. One, that he won't be investigated. And two, that he can get his appointments through the Senate. He demands loyalty for everyone else and gives loyalty to no one. But some commentators believe that the convention, with its potential to draw primetime TV viewers and generate viral clips, could make a difference in the margins. Larry Sabato, the director of the Center for Politics at the University of Virginia, said, quote, it might increase MAGA's turnout. It's not going to change any minds, he said, but it might convince the MAGA people, this convention, you know, those who say, well, I don't normally vote, but when our hero is not on the ballot. But if this is what Donald wants me to do, I'm going to pitch in and help. Nonetheless, Sabato says it's not going to help him much. And with Trump's personal approval ratings now in the low 30s and approval for his war and his economy even lower, it's a pretty risky bet, it seems to me, for anyone to tie themselves too closely to Trump just over 50 days out from this year's election. Or it's also risky to try and separate themselves from him. Republicans are in a bind. We wish them nothing but the best of luck. Such aspirants would be wise to tread carefully, said the conservative broadcaster, Charlie Sykes, who told The Guardian, quote, it is a Trump-a-palooza. And once again, Donald Trump insists on being, what was the old phrase about Teddy Roosevelt? The bride at every wedding and the corpse at every funeral.
1: Oh, man. That's colorful.
0: Yeah. From your mouth to God's ears. Charlie, he also added, quote, he wants to make the midterms all about himself, despite the fact that he's reaching the Nixon line in terms of polling unpopularity. It's very much on brand, except that right now, he says, with every day we get closer to the midterms, Trump's narcissism becomes a greater challenge to Republicans who want to survive what looks like a blue wave. That blue wave, according to a newsletter late last week from pretty much straight down the center political prognosticator Charlie Cook of the Cook Political Report, that blue wave will be one of three things for Republicans this year, he says. It will either be bad, really bad, or truly horrible. Perhaps more on that in a bit this hour. For the record, Cook currently believes the most likely scenario is the really bad one. That's the one in the middle there. But more on that in a bit. Just trying to get our bearings here a little bit today after a week off the grid. Less than 2 months from Election Day now, with absentee ballots already being sent out from some states, as we are likely to focus more and more on elections in the days ahead. Not just on the horse races, mind you, of course, but on the what? the track conditions, the conditions that those horses are running on this year, since as longtime listeners and better horse track betters will know, a muddy track condition can radically change the horse race in very unpredictable ways, even for what might have otherwise been the odds on favorites to win. That, of course, is what Trump's U.S. Postal Service gambit is now all about. But it's hardly the only last-minute effort by Republicans this year to try and rig the results in their favor by muddying the track conditions for voters. And no matter how much I talk about these elections and the various horse races and the polling and the so forth, you please keep in mind the fact that Republicans are going to do everything they can do to steal this election, to rig this election any way possible. For example, just one case here for the moment. Before we left for our break, we spent a bit of time detailing the U.S. Senate race down in the great state of Texas, where State Rep. James Tallarico is said to be largely neck and neck at this point with the wildly corrupt State Attorney General Ken Paxton to fill the seat of Republican U.S. Senator John Cornyn. The four-term senator lost his GOP primary race to Paxton after Trump endorsed Paxton despite or maybe because of Paxton's criminal background, impeachment by his own party, and his various unspeakable ethical violations. But just before the break, the Cook Political Report had moved that race between Tallarico and Paxton from lean Republican to toss-up. In the otherwise red state, the Democrats have long wanted to turn blue, and they believe this year they may finally be able to do it. So the fact that state Republicans are now doing whatever they can to rig the election in their favor in the Lone Star State by muddying the track conditions for voters, well, that should come as no surprise. And we all need to be ready for it. Last week, the Tarrant County, Texas commissioners voted 3-2 to approve a new list of polling sites for the November election that included 92 fewer sites than during the 2022 midterms. The approval, which will affect voters in and around Fort Worth, came after commissioners heard testimony from more than 100 speakers, the majority of whom opposed the site cuts. This was during a meeting that lasted over 8 hours. Voting rights advocates and representatives of 30 civic groups rallied outside the county courthouse on Tuesday morning, demanding that commissioners approve a list with the same number of sites as the 2022 midterms. The commissioners voted to shut down the polling sites anyway. Commissioners voted along party lines with Republicans, three of them supporting the new list, the two Democratic commissioners voting against it. Throughout the meeting, speakers urged commissioners to increase rather than decrease the number of places for voters to cast a ballot. They also asked to reinstate specific sites, such as those used by students, for example, at the University of Texas at Arlington, where they are shutting down the main polling site, according to this new list. More than 1.3 million people are registered to vote in Tarrant County. They'll now have 92 fewer sites to vote in. Local Republican and Democratic leaders framed the November midterms as the, quote, most important of our lifetime. So, of course, sure, limit the opportunity that voters have to participate in the most important election of our lifetime, I guess. Historically, Tarrant County is a Republican stronghold. However, in recent years, it has shown occasional signs of trending purple as voters narrowly supported Democratic candidates at the top of the statewide ballot in some recent elections. So, yeah, there you go. Democratic Senator Taylor Remitz's landslide victory in the northern half of Tarrant County in a special election in January, followed by unusually high voter turnout in the March primaries, spurred Democrats' hopes of victory in November and has obviously spooked some Republicans in the state. So now the GOP is, they're on the voter suppression case, apparently. Commissioners voted on that list in Tarrant County after that 8-hour meeting. It was after 5 p.m. and immediately after the vote, attendees still in the room began chanting shame, as well they should. Now, in brighter news for voters, also out of a red state, much brighter news, in fact, in another case where Republicans have been doing absolutely everything they can to muddy the track conditions in hopes of improving their chances in November. Well, good news, while we were gone last week, the Missouri Supreme Court unanimously blocked new congressional districts that were backed by Donald Trump, blocked them from being used in this November's election, and ordered a statewide vote on whether to uphold or reject that that new map, those gerrymandered seats. As per the citizens referendum that we previously reported last year on having received more than enough signatures to qualify for this November's ballot. And with that referendum on the ballot, it would stop the new gerrymandered U.S. House map from taking effect this year, at least until the voters have had the chance to ring in on it for or against it as per state law, which the state's Republican attorney general attempted to ignore. The decision late last week from the Missouri Supremes, the unanimous decision, as the Washington Post describes it, marks a rare setback for Republicans in a national redistricting battle that Trump urged GOP-run states to launch last year. Republicans had hoped Missouri's new congressional boundaries would help them win an additional seat by erasing a black majority voting district out of existence entirely in Kansas City in hopes of holding on to their slim House majority in the midterms. The Missouri Attorney General Katherine Hanaway, a Republican, immediately appealed the Missouri High Court's ruling to the corrupted U.S. Supreme Court, asserting that the decision by the state court, quote, has thrust our state into a full-fledged constitutional crisis. Yes, keeping the districts that have been in use since 2022 has thrust the state into a constitutional crisis, she is actually arguing. As the AG and the state secretary of state, also a Republican, slow walked this case and the challenge to the new districts and just the AG's indefensible argument that the petition for a citizen referendum did not put the brakes on that Republican gerrymander, well, Missouri's new districts were then unlawfully used. While they were slow walking these challenges, they went ahead and used these unlawful districts in the August primaries in the state. But the state Supreme Court said they cannot be used in the November general election or ever again, in fact, unless voters first uphold the new districts passed by the Republican-led legislature in that referendum that will now be on the ballot. And that, of course, is the full-fledged constitutional crisis that the Missouri AG is referring to, in which the state Supreme Court ruled that the redistricting legislation creating new districts, quote, did not go into effect and will not go into effect unless and until approved by the voters. As a result, the court said the congressional map adopted after the 2020 census, quote, remains in full force and effect for the November 2026 general election. We will see, of course, what the Supreme Court, the U.S. Supreme Court, has to say about all of that. In a separate ruling on the same day, Missouri's Supreme Court also ruled that the Secretary of State had wrongly rejected a petition for a ballot proposal, making it difficult for politicians to change measures enacted by voters through citizen initiatives. The court also ordered that measure to be placed on the November ballot. So lots of reasons to turn out if you live in November. You live in Missouri this November. See how excited I am? quote, "This is what democracy looks like," said Richard von Glahn, the executive director of People Not Politicians Missouri. They're the ones who sponsored the referendum petition, hoping to stop the GOP gerrymander. He added, quote, "The people of Missouri demanded a voice, and the court just confirmed what we have been saying all along. People, not politicians, will have the final say." We hope to be joined by Mr. von Glahn, who joined us on the show, I think it was last October, if I'm not mistaken, almost a year ago.
1: Yeah.
0: Back then, to insist that this is exactly what the state law and the Constitution said. We told you about it a year ago, and sure enough, he was absolutely right. He was describing the process as they were gathering the signatures, as he promised to get more than enough to get the referendum on the ballot and to halt the gerrymander in the process. He will hopefully be joining us again on this show on tomorrow's broadcast to explain what happens now and where all of this goes from here.
1: Yeah, and listen, as you note, Republicans in every single state are going to do everything that they can to muddy the track, to rig the elections, and our job now is to make sure that they don't get away with that.
0: It's not going to work, says me. Quick break, and we'll move from Missouri to neighboring Kansas. Interesting story over there as well. That's straight ahead on the broadcast, plus the Green News Report. I'm Brad Friedman. Don't touch that dial. Hey, this is Brad here at the Bradcast and bradblog.com. 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And thanks.

0: Kansas.
1: Yes.
0: Yeah. Well done, Desi Doyen. Welcome back to the Bradcast. Brad Friedman from bradblog.com. Before we get to Kansas, actually, the very story that I was just talking about before the break, during the break, breaking news. I guess that's why they call it breaking news. It comes in during the break. The Supreme Court has turned down Missouri's push to use a new U.S. House map in the November election. Apparently, Justice Kavanaugh has rejected the Republicans' emergency appeal to use their new gerrymandered map, and they will once again be voting this November on the old maps, on the old, well, I was going to say non-gerrymandered maps, but they were already kind of gerrymandered, frankly. But now they will be the less gerrymandered map with, I believe, six Republican representatives and two Democratic representatives. The Democrats both in St. Louis on the east side of the state, Kansas City on the west side of the state. But it does help us get over to Kansas, which is where we are heading. But I mentioned earlier Charlie Cook, the creator of the Cook Political Report, which many in the political media sort of rely on for figuring out which contests to focus on, et cetera, with his various ratings of solid Republican or solid Democrat or lean Republican, lean Democrat or toss up. For the closest of races, he's pretty much, you know, he's pretty much down the middle guy on this stuff. If anything, he maybe leans a little bit to the right, though not much in his race ratings. He published a rather stunning newsletter, I thought, last week, headlined "When a Nightmare Scenario Becomes the Most Likely Scenario," in which he explained, quote, Republicans should brace themselves in the run-up to the midterms. Quote, the three most plausible outcomes are that it will be bad, really bad, or truly horrible. This is a very different situation, he says, than what existed at the beginning of this election cycle, even different from the beginning of this year. He says the worst case scenario for the GOP and the best for Democrats today would have sounded ludicrous 8 months ago. The most plausible today resembles Republicans' nightmare scenario at the beginning of the year. That's how much things have changed since the beginning of the year. He goes on to describe what he sees as those bad or really bad or truly horrible scenarios, the possibilities that he believes Republicans are now facing, thanks largely to Trump's actions over the last several months, including his war on Iran, his tariffs, his trade wars with Canada, etc. He says a merely bad outcome would be a loss between 15 and 25 House seats. This would lose them their majority in that chamber, but it would also mean a loss of 4 or 5 seats for Republicans in the U.S. Senate. That's the bad scenario. He says that would bring Democrats to a 51 or 52 majority, Republicans to 48 or 49. That's merely the bad scenario. But the best that he believes Republicans can hope for at this time of those three scenarios, and that's kind of stunning. He's basically saying they're going to take both chambers if he's right. The scenario that he believes is the most likely as of now, well, that is the, quote, really bad one, the really bad election for Republicans that Charlie Cook thinks is most likely, where they will lose between 26 and 35 seats in the U.S. House, and then either 4 or 5 seats in the Senate. And just to be clear, these numbers in the U.S. House do take into account the mid-decade gerrymandering that Republicans have been doing over the past year. Cook writes, whatever losses the GOP incurs in November will be about 10 seats fewer than would have happened had the 2024 maps remained in place. So he's taking that into account when he says the most likely scenario is the, quote, really bad one for Republicans, where they will lose between 26 and 35 seats in the U.S. House. Now, given the number and nature of seats up this year, the, quote, truly horrible scenario, as Cook describes it, for Republicans would be a net Senate loss of at least six seats flipped from red to blue in the U.S. Senate, along with the same 26 to 35 seats lost by Republicans in the U.S. House. He writes, why does this election look so bad for Republicans? Why has the worst case scenario become so much worse and the best case pretty unlikely? Tariffs and soaring fuel and fertilizer costs are slamming farmers in rural areas hard, and those people have constituted the backbone of Trump's support. While few are likely to actually defect and vote for Democrats, Cook argues, many more will simply stay home. Ditto those Republicans who may be put off by Trump's ill-fated attack on Iran, or even his demolishing the east wing of the White House to build an opulent ballroom, trying to rename the Kennedy Center, renaming gulfs and lakes that aren't really ours to rename. And he notes that is far from an exhaustive list. You heard Marjorie Taylor Greene at the top of the show in some remarks that she had posted to social media before we left town, going on and on about how much trouble Republicans are in. Marjorie Taylor Greene explaining why Republicans are going to take a thumping this year.
1: Yeah, and she also included the Epstein files, which have fallen off the headlines.
0: Yes.
1: And she said that's something that she believes people will also be upset about and either won't turn out for or might actually vote for candidates who promise to release them.
0: Cook concludes by saying, it appears to me that the president has now reached a critical mass of problems that are threatening to take this election to a place that the 2026 map and the small number of competitive districts and Senate seats should not allow it to go. Cook says, I confess this is a lot bigger than I expected, but here we are. Straight down the center, middle of the road, mainstream political prognosticator Charlie Cook there saying that this is much worse for Republicans than he expected by far, and that it could get even worse. And while I promise we will continue to cover this election from all potential angles, including what will absolutely be those attempts to steal this election by Trump and the Republicans, an attempted theft that is already underway, I believe it's also appropriate at this point to sort of broaden the scope of the possibilities if what Charlie Cook says is right. If this could potentially be a truly horrible year for Republicans, with Senate seats now in states like Texas and Alaska and Ohio definitely in play at this point, and really, all three of them seeing polls that are showing the Democrats ahead in all three of those states, along with states like North Carolina, Maine, and elsewhere. If that's the very bad scenario for Republicans that Cook is already seeing for the GOP, well, how about the truly horrible scenario for Republicans? What would that include? How about a U.S. Senate seat in, I don't know, Kansas? Kansas? Impossible. Maybe. Though, you know, 6 or 8 months ago, you'd have said that, a Democratic Senate pickup in Texas or Alaska or Ohio were all impossible, but not anymore. So in a year like this, why not think big, says me. Emily Singer writes today at Daily Coast, the Democrats have not held a U.S. Senate seat in Kansas in a whopping 94 years. But President Trump's horrendous shepherding of the economy is hitting Kansans especially hard, with his idiotic trade wars and boondoggle of a war in Iran slamming the state's massive agriculture industry. That's turned reliably red voters, she says, in the state against their once dear leader and his Republican Party, putting Kansas's Senate seat in play for the first time in decades. Indeed, she writes, the political handicapping outlet site Inside Elections has now moved freshman GOP Senator Roger Marshall's race into the competitive column as of last week, saying polling shows Marshall's reelection bid against Democratic pastor Adam Hamilton is now within the margin of error in Kansas. Plus, don't forget, the state has elected a Democrat as governor for the past two terms in a row. So it's not unthinkable for a statewide election to go to a Democrat in Kansas, even though it's been 94 years since that has happened for the U.S. Senate. And Trump, notes Singer, just made the situation even worse for Marshall and the GOP by threatening to block sales of Canadian-manufactured Bombardier planes in the U.S. as part of his trade war with our neighbor to the north. But guess what? Bombardier employs more than 1,500 workers in the state of Kansas. And Trump's threat to ban sales of the jets now puts those employees and their families at risk. As he wrote on his failing social media site, quote, "No more selling Bombardier in the United States. Their products aren't good enough. They live off American buyers, American companies, American airports, and apparently American employees, but don't tell Trump that, I guess." He goes on to say, "All while Canada blocks our great American banks and companies throughout the USA. They even blocked Gulfstream Aerospace from doing business in Canada. Completely unjust and unfair." Republican Senator Roger Marshall has not yet responded to that threat, or hadn't by the time Emily wrote this piece, but his challenger, the Democratic evangelical minister, tweeted out, quote, "Bombardier supports 1,500 Kansas families, providing good-paying jobs that put food on the table and keep a roof over their heads during a cost-of-living crisis caused by Washington, and now the president is trying to take that away." He added, quote, "The decision to ban Bombardier from selling in the U.S. is a direct attack on Kansas workers and Kansas jobs, yet Roger Marshall is notably silent. We cannot allow this chaotic economic policy to continue to hurt Kansans. They deserve so much better. As your senator, I will always stand up for Kansas workers." 1,500 of them in this case is a lot of workers in a state like Kansas, and they and their families and everyone they know are likely to not be very happy about this at all.
1: What's his name again? The Democratic pastor candidate?
0: Hamilton. Adam Hamilton.
1: Okay.
0: But that is not even the tip of the iceberg for Marshall and his problems, as it turns out. On Tuesday, the New York Times published a bombshell report that found Marshall, who is a doctor, a multimillionaire, who was an OBGYN before he launched his political career, Dr. Marshall sued 700 of his own former patients and had 81 of them arrested for unpaid bills for emergency surgeries and deliveries and miscarriage treatments. Had them arrested? The Times report said Marshall sued patients for as little as $100. One of his former patients, Kelly Klutz, told the Times, quote, "I had every intention to pay. I was just struggling." The Times reported that Marshall had sued her in 2015 for an unpaid $129 bill for postpartum care. She added, quote, "I was recently divorced, trying to do everything on my own. I told them I could make partial payments, but it seemed like no matter what I said, they wanted the full amount at once." The Times also interviewed Misha Zimmerman, a woman who Marshall's lawyers had arrested twice for failure to pay a bill for C-section delivery. Quote, "I asked them quietly, 'Can you not handcuff me in front of my daughter?' Zimmerman told the Times about her arrest. 'I told my daughter I was going for a ride.' She added, 'I had to choose whether I'd pay my electricity or pay $50 to a doctor who didn't need it.' That," observed Singer, "is a far different story than Dr. Marshall, the senator from Kansas, is trying to tell in his campaign ads, in which he paints himself as a fighter for lower health care costs and for working families, even though he supported the massive cuts to Medicaid that the GOP made last year." Between Trump decimating Kansas's economy and multimillionaire Marshall having indigent patients arrested for failure to pay small bills for his monopolized OBGYN practice, Democrats have a real shot in Kansas, argues Emily Singer. We will see. But again, in a year like this, potentially, anyway, for Republicans, yes, even Kansas could now be in play. Think big, democracy fans. What do we got? About 55 days left. And then the real fight begins, but we'll talk about that later. Quick break, and we're back with Desi Doyen and the Green News Report. I'm Brad Friedman. This is The Bradcast.
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0: Well, I know I've got a lot to catch up with regarding elections from the week that we were gone. I suspect, Desiree, you probably got just as many things to catch up when it comes to the climate.
1: Oh, yeah.
0: As we learn in our latest Green News Report.
1: While we were out,
2: the average cost of a gallon of gas this weekend is the highest on record.
1: Diesel and retail gas prices hit new record high for Labor Day. Summer of climate chaos continued as tropical storms lash Hawaii, Texas, and Southern California. Nepal continues to dig out from deadly glacial disaster. Plus,
3: this summer, scorching heat, raging wildfires, and deadly floods are a warning of what lies ahead.
1: New UN report warns all of it is getting much worse.
0: Fantastic. All of those stories and more straight ahead from bradblog.com. I'm Brad Friedman.
1: And I'm Desi Doyen.
0: Stand by for 6 minutes of independent green news, politics, analysis, and snarky comment.
4: We have a lot of leverage over Venezuela. We control the sale of oil outside of their country.
0: Cool. How's it going? What was that about the highest gas prices of all time? This is your Green News Report. Okay, Desi Doyen, it wasn't a direct hit, but boy, were we feeling a hurricane, or at least the outer bands of it, here in Southern California over the weekend.
1: Yes, it was bizarre, and we'll get to that in a moment. First, oil prices are pushing $100 a barrel again because of renewed missile strikes between the U.S. and Iran on oil infrastructure and tankers in the Strait of Hormuz and damage to refineries in the Middle East and Russia.
0: You mean they didn't sort out that little excursion while we were gone?
1: No, they didn't. The average price for U.S. diesel hit a new all-time high record of $5.85 a gallon, increasing price pressures on businesses and consumers. Retail gas prices hit a new record high for the Labor Day weekend at $4.14 a gallon on average. In Venezuela, Donald Trump announced last week that the U.S. will take direct majority control of a vast portion of Venezuela's oil reserves. The Washington Post warns it is a costly and legally precarious venture with steep logistical challenges requiring tens of billions of dollars in investment, potentially from U.S. taxpayers.
0: Oh, I'm sure it'll all work out just fine.
1: In Nepal, in addition to the enormous death toll from the catastrophic flooding generated by the collapse of a massive glacier in the rapidly warming Himalayas, preliminary estimates put the cost of recovery at $5 billion, which is one-tenth of Nepal's entire economy. Government officials say Nepal has requested urgent financial aid from the United Nations Special Fund for Climate Disaster Recovery.
0: That after thousands died from that horrific disaster.
1: In Israel, an ocean heat wave in the Mediterranean Sea triggered a miles-long microalgae bloom that temporarily knocked offline all but one of Israel's major desalination plants, impacting drinking water supplies. Here in the U.S., Tropical Storm Edward made landfall near the Texas-Louisiana border, bringing several days of intense flooding rain far inland, dumping as much as 2 feet of rain in some areas. Hawaii declared a state of emergency due to powerful Hurricane Lowell, the third storm in 3 weeks to pass close to the island chain.
0: Yikes.
1: Lowell is one of an extremely unusual three simultaneous storms in the very warm eastern Pacific Ocean, including including Tropical Storm Marie, which delivered rare impacts to Southern California.
0: Southern California saw all kinds of rain, huge waves for this time of year. Just amazing what happened over Labor Day.
1: The United Nations cited that escalating storm activity when it renewed warnings last week that the brewing El Nino in the Pacific Ocean is forecast to be the strongest ever recorded. The UK government advised its citizens to stock up on emergency supplies before impacts arrive. There have been no warnings from the Trump administration to Americans.
0: Wow.
1: The United Nations also issued a bracing new report concluding that because governments have failed to cut fossil fuel emissions, the world can no longer avoid overshooting 1.5 degrees Celsius of global warming above pre-industrial levels set in the Paris Climate Agreement. It matters because the higher temperatures rise and the longer they remain above 1.5 degrees, the greater the risks of deadly heat, floods, ecosystem collapse, and irreversible climate tipping points.
0: You mean all the stuff we've been seeing around here lately?
1: Only much worse. The report says the only pathway to avert catastrophic levels of warming above 2 degrees Celsius requires slashing fossil fuel emissions, accelerating global electrification, and deploying carbon removal projects. Here's outgoing UN Secretary General Antonio Guterres.
3: Every fraction of a degree will cost lives, destroy livelihoods, deepen inequality, and push ecosystems closer to irreversible damage. But we can still bring warming back below 1.5 degrees by the end of the century. The science is clear. The solutions are at hand. And the world has never been better equipped to deploy them.
0: Well, it better start deploying quickly. For much more on all of these stories and the ones we couldn't get to today, check out our website at greennews.bradblog.com. I'm Brad Friedman.
1: And I'm Desi Doyen.
0: And this has been your Green News Report.
5: We are the future. Let's get to work.
0: Yeah, let's get to work in all sorts of ways.
1: Indeed.
0: Thank you very much, Desi Doyen. Thanks to all of you for spending a portion of your day or night with us. 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You can watch that as well at bradblog.com.

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1: Welcome to 2026 Talks, where we're following our democracy in historic times.
2: The Paxton campaign has been lackluster when it's come to their public-facing elements. They've struggled in fundraising. This convention is a shot in the arm for them. The Senate race in Texas has become one of the most visible in America.
1: University of Houston political scientist Brandon Rottinghouse says a first-of-its-kind midterm convention is a chance for the GOP to bolster the Senate campaign of Ken Paxton. The scandal-plagued Texas attorney general might ordinarily expect to be way ahead of Democratic state representative James Tallarico, but is tied instead. Rottinghouse says the coalition that sent President Donald Trump back to the White House is fraying, and gains made with Black, Latino, and younger male voters have all but disappeared. Tallarico is also getting traction on issues like data centers, tariffs, and flock cameras, and has been advertising, while Paxton has not. The Postal Service's watchdog is investigating a whistleblower and their allegations that an untested White House system for strictly limiting mail-in voting could disenfranchise thousands and throw the election into chaos. Trump is asking the Supreme Court to overturn a lower court order stalling the plan. In a related case, the Justice Department is asking the court to lift a court order preventing the purging of voting rolls using a federal immigration database built to help states check the citizenship of people applying for documents. Critics charge the Homeland Security Department system is unvetted and full of errors. Justice Brett Kavanaugh has turned away an appeal to lift a block on new congressional maps in Missouri. The primary was held under districts designed to give Republicans a 7-to-1 advantage, but a lower court ruled they couldn't be used in November. A record number of women are running for office nationwide, with more than 700 campaigning for Congress or governorships. Florida State Representative Angie Nixon, a Black Democrat running for Senate, says she's unapologetic about who she is.
3: I am a hardworking person who cares about the people of Florida, and I'm putting people first. That's the type of label that I want on me. It's not about Republican or Democrat or DSA or progressive or moderate. It's about who is going to put people first.
1: It's not clear if gender played any role in the recent physical attack on the female Democrat candidate for governor in Ohio. Dr. Amy Acton was unharmed. Despite tough talk on data centers from Kentucky Democratic Governor Andy Beshear, unions that support their construction are funneling major donations into his political action committee. Last month, Beshear issued an executive order requiring the centers to pay what he describes as their fair share of taxes. Jason Bailey with the Kentucky Center for Economic Policy says that might not do a lot.
4: The governor has a role in a lot of this stuff, but some of it depends as well on the Cabinet for Economic Development awarding the subsidies, but also the legislature and what they decide to do moving forward.
1: The International Brotherhood of Electrical Workers, a construction union supporting data centers, donated more than $200,000 to the governors in this Together PAC. The Smithsonian

0: Institute's first black secretary, Lonnie Bunch, announced his retirement following several clashes with Trump. I'm Simone Perez for Pacifica Network and Public News Service. 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
2: Welcome to Talk World Radio, a half-hour discussion of politics as if the people mattered. I'm David Swanson. This week on Talk World Radio, we are talking about the influence of the Israeli government, not just on the U.S. government, but on government at the state level here in Virginia, and some of the things that can be done and are being done about it. We welcome two guests. Dr. Alex Hillert is a Jewish American anti-Zionist activist and organizer with the Richmond chapter of the Democratic Socialists of America and the Virginia Coalition of Human Rights. Dr. Hillert works as a community mental health counselor and professor in Richmond, Virginia. He is on the steering committee of the Dismantle VIAB, or V-I-A-B, or Virginia Israel Advisory Board, and we will explain what the heck that is, and VRS Divest Campaign, VRS being Virginia Retirement System, and we will explain what that's about. Our other guest, Dr. Philip Farah, was born and raised in Jerusalem. He is a Palestinian who came to the United States in 1978. He's lived and worked in several Arab countries, a founding member of the Palestinian Christian Alliance for Peace. Dr. Farah has spoken widely on West Asia justice issues, and his writings have appeared in several publications. Philip has relatives in Gaza who were among the victims of Israel's genocidal war. He recently retired after a 35-year career as a public sector economist. Dr. Alex Hillert and Dr. Philip Farah, welcome to Talk World Radio.
3: Thank you. Thank you so much.
4: Thank you for having us.
2: So you can decide who wants to start, but my initial question, I've had a guest or two on the show about this before, but most people still have not the foggiest. What in the heck is the Israeli government doing in the Virginia state government?
3: Yeah, it is really confounding. I think that the lobby has been very successful here in terms of establishing the Virginia Israel Advisory Board. So for those that don't know, it is a state-funded agency that serves Israeli companies coming into Virginia, helping them get financial incentives, grants, and even access to military contracts. And it's helping these Israeli companies set up shop here. And these are companies that are complicit in a number of human rights violations, companies that have set up in the settlements in the West Bank, and companies that are manufacturing weapons of war, drones, surveillance technology, and companies that we can argue on a moral ethical ground we should not be investing in as Virginians. It's not something that we want to be funding. And I'll let Philip talk a little bit more about that as well.
2: I assume, though, that this is unique, right? The Israeli government isn't in the other 49 state governments, and the other 199 countries are not in any of the state governments, right?
3: Exactly. Exactly. We already have the Virginia Economic Development Partnership that handles all international trade with all other nations. It's only Israel that has this advisory board that gets that special privilege of having that written into the General Assembly, into the Code of Virginia.
2: Philip, what can you tell us about what these companies, I know five of the six biggest weapons companies in the world are in the Washington metropolitan area, which includes Virginia, about what they're doing in Palestine and in Western Asia, and what they're doing in the state government of Virginia?
4: Right. I also, maybe Alex already mentioned it. Maybe I wasn't paying attention carefully enough. But they actually, VIAB actually gets funding from the Virginia state, from our tax dollars.
2: Right.
4: And it's substantial. It's helped me, Alex. I think it's now going to be around 360 million. And it's been increasing. The last year, it was increased by 23%. So while the genocide is going on in Gaza, the Virginia legislature decides, the Virginia government decides to actually reward VIAB by increasing its budget very, very significantly. So let me, talk a little bit about my perspective as a Palestinian who grew up in Palestine. I immigrated at the age of 27. I was myself, a victim in that, my family were ethnically cleansed 4 years before I was born. They were forced out of their home in what became West Jerusalem, the capital of the new state of Israel, which ethnically cleansed the majority of Palestinians at the time, over 750,000. It was a rather small population, but was the majority of Palestinians without having done this, without Israel having ethnically cleansed the Palestinians in such large numbers. It wouldn't have been a Jewish state because it would have been a majority Palestinian state, called Israel. So they had to, in order to get a majority Jewish state, they had to ethnically cleanse the Palestinians. And this is now being attempted in the rest of Palestine. We hear every day about the settlers backed by the Israeli army, armed to the teeth, attacking Palestinians who are defenseless, unarmed in villages, and removing them from their villages, forcing mass deportation of Palestinians. And they have herded all of the Palestinians of Gaza, which is a substantial 2.5 million, what's left of them after the mass killing, by companies. With weapons by companies like Rafael, the Israeli aircraft industries, which is both companies are owned by the Israeli government, by the way, by companies, several surveillance companies, that have drones that actually peer through the windows of the people in Gaza. Everybody in Gaza is being surveilled. Actually, I have a little story. I used to be part of a dialogue group before I immigrated, with Jews who were against the occupation. One time I'm asking one of them, a little bit more about herself, and she tells me that she works for a company that manages a database on Palestinians for the Israeli Police Department. She was against the occupation, but the arms industries, the surveillance companies, are so pervasive in the Israeli economy. They're such a huge part of the Israeli economy, and many of these companies are the companies that VIAB supports. So one example is the killing of my relative, a woman by the name of Ilham Farah, in Gaza. 84-year-old woman. She survived the bombing of a complex of the oldest, fourth oldest church in the world, St. Porphyria's. We happen to be a Palestinian Christian minority. So she survived the bombing of the compound where half of the remaining 600 Palestinian Christians, only 600 Palestinian, they used to be 7% of the population. But so many of them immigrated because of the occupation for no other reason, because these are people who had property, had really good lives, etc. But they have Christians happen to have better chance of immigrating because of the horrible situation in Gaza. So they're a small minority, only 600 people left. They were sheltering, all of them, during the genocide in two churches. one in the compounds of two churches. Like I said, one of them, the oldest, the fourth oldest church in the world, St. Porphyrius, where my father was baptized, where, you know, my grandfather had his wedding. And, you know, so they were sheltering there. Israel bombed the compound, and 18 Palestinian Christians died right away. 19th died later. Many were injured. Ilham Farah, an 84-year-old woman, a music teacher beloved by hundreds of people whom she taught music in Gaza, survived that bombing. Later, she just wanted to check on her house. People told her, don't leave, it's dangerous. Sure enough, she was shot by an Israeli sniper. A sniper, you know, carrying one of these weapons, maybe with surveillance by maybe some of the companies that VIAB supports to come to Virginia, okay? Surveillance, you know, with Palantir technology and surveillance companies that are Israeli. Okay, they identified my 84-year-old relative as a target. They shot her in the leg, a sniper did. She was on her phone, trying to seek help for hours and hours. Anybody trying to get to her was shot. So she bled and bled for hours. The next morning, you know, she was dead. And her relatives were unable to get her body for many, many days. I mean, this is the kind of thing that you hardly hear about. Actually, in this particular case, because she's a Christian, a Catholic, actually, she had been sheltering in a Catholic church after St. Porphyrius was bombed. And because of that, the Vatican had covered her story in a fair amount of detail. You know, there are tens of thousands of stories like this. You know, it's a wanton killing that is hardly getting any attention in the Western mainstream media. I know you're different, of course. But, you know, and these are, you know, some of the companies that VIAB supports. I'll stop there. I'm sorry. Maybe I overdid it a little bit.
2: Well, it's hard to overdo it. It's horrific. It's an open, blatant, shameless genocide in front of us all. No matter how poorly it's covered in certain corporate media outlets, we all know it's happening. And the Israeli government and these weapons companies, some of them based in Virginia or with offices in Virginia, own the federal government. The federal government does whatever they say, sends trillions of dollars of weapons over the years to the Israeli government, blatant violation of a dozen federal laws. They don't care. Why do they need a state government too? What does the state government add? And on the flip side, what could we do at the state level to interfere, to interrupt this operation?
3: Yeah, I think Virginia is such a hub for military defense companies, weapons manufacturers. Four out of the five of the biggest defense contractors have their headquarters in Northern Virginia because of the proximity to the Pentagon. And, you know, Israel wants to be connecting a lot of these companies with the lucrative contracts that they can win here. So just helping these companies expand and set up shop here has been really a way of kind of integrating some of these the research and development on surveillance technology, on drone technology. So it's just been a very beneficial relationship. And VIAB, one example, they helped Israeli aerospace industries get a contract or win a grant for over $1 million. And now they have their headquarters in Herndon, Virginia. So I think it's just been a way of, you know, increasing business and really helping them forge connections. But I think it's something that, you know, we really want to challenge. Why do we need the Virginia Israel Advisory Board? You know, we already have the ability, you know, to do business without them existing. The Virginia Economic Development Partnership could, you know, handle, and it's just a clear inequity to be privileging one country over others in terms of doing business, and it's out competing Virginia companies. So it's really a loss in many ways.
2: Well, as a graduate of Herndon High School, I would say we were fine there without weapons companies. There was no need for weapons companies. You know, I see these economists who do studies of all the military spending in the federal government. If you go and get it all the debt on past wars and the veterans expenses and the nuclear weapons, and it's about $3 trillion a year when you add it all up. It's beyond what anybody says out loud or imagines. But has anyone ever counted up the state money that because across the United States, there are states that give tax breaks and free land and roads and parking lots and so forth to weapons companies. I don't know if anyone has ever added this up, but Virginia might be at the top of the 50 if anybody ever did. What do you think?
4: You know, let me speak now with my hat as an economist. So, you know, the military industries are... First of all, you know, Virginia claims the VIAB folks and their supporters in Virginia claim that they are bringing jobs and revenues to the state. But that's actually baloney because Alex said, the headquarters of the U.S. affiliate, American... Israeli aircraft?
3: Israeli aerospace industries.
4: Israeli aerospace industries. Their American affiliate is here in Northern Virginia. But it's really just a shell of an office, you know. The operations are all in Israel. And anyway, even, you know, the military industries in general have what the economists call one of the lowest multiplier effects of any industry. Multiplier effects means that they really don't generate very much revenue per dollar spent, you know, or much in terms of employment. So, you know, you have it like this. The economic argument really does not make any sense whatsoever. We're just giving them more incentives, and the dinero is all going to multi-billionaires all over the world. You know, Israel is extremely well integrated with the military industrial complex and the surveillance complex. And, you know, these are dollars that really don't generate much in the way of a positive economic impact. But even there, you know, really it's just a couple of employees here and all the operations are in Israel.
2: Yeah, so I just want to add that, in fact, it's negative. Studies that have been done by economists at UMass Amherst and at Brown University find that if you didn't tax working people and spend it on military expenses at all, you would have more jobs. Of course, if you spent it on energy or transportation or education, you would have more jobs and more economic benefits and so forth. But even if you never taxed that money from working people in the first place and never spent it on anything, so military spending actually reduces jobs, eliminates jobs. It's a hard concept for some people, I think. But as far as I can tell, it's true, right?
3: Yeah, and I think that's also a great tie-in to another campaign that we're working on that was initiated by the Palestine Youth Movement. That's a form of the International People's Embargo, which is a campaign to really challenge the tax dollars that are going to fund Israel's genocide. So the way that looks in the state of Virginia was the No Pensions for Genocide campaign, where we're targeting the VRS, the Virginia Retirement System, which is one of the largest state pension funds in the state. So they hold $394 million in 14 weapons and logistics companies. And this campaign is aiming to challenge those investments because there really is not even a profitable thing to be investing in the first place. And they just do not meet the ethical standards. And Virginians, you know, this fund represents a lot of teachers, counselors, firefighters, people that did not want to be profiting off of these wars. So this campaign is really trying to, you know, galvanize people to really challenge, you know, everything that we're talking about, that this is not where we need to be investing our dollars.
2: And a lot of counties and cities and towns use the state retirement system, right? So it's not something you can fix at the local level.
3: Right. Yes, there are. In addition, there are definitely campaigns that are existing too to challenge city council investments as well in Israel that are also happening throughout the state. Like in Arlington, Virginia, they're having a very really strong effort there. But this state that needs to be done. The Board of Trustees kind of guide the investments, and they've been, they've pushed back several times that, oh, we only invest based on fiduciary duty. But the reality is, they have actually divested before. They've divested from South Africa apartheid, and they've divested more recently from Russia based on advice from the Attorney General. So there is precedent, and this $394 million, it could easily be divested from these weapons manufacturers and put into something else.
2: Here in Charlottesville, Virginia, we persuaded them several years back now to divest from all weapons companies and all fossil fuel companies the city operating budget. But then when it came to the retirement fund, it's handled locally, and I got on the retirement board to try to have a say in it, and I showed them all of their assertions were wrong and they could make just as much or more money without investing in weapons, which was true at the time. I don't know if it's true now. And they just didn't care. They were willing to divest from fossil fuels, so it wasn't a principled stand against divesting from things. They just loved weapons and flags and war music and so forth. And I don't know, is that the problem at the state level too, or is the problem that in fact weapons have become very, very profitable?
4: So I work a lot with churches. You mentioned in my intro that I'm one of the co-founders of the Palestinian Christian Alliance for Peace, and many churches, in fact, almost every mainline Protestant church has divested some of their pension funds from companies that they have identified that profit from the Israeli occupation. Now, they don't have weapons industry investments, not one that are directly weapons manufacturers. To begin with, they have divested from tobacco, they have divested from military industries, but they had divestments in companies like Caterpillar. Now, Caterpillar actually does manufacture military equipment that the Israelis use to demolish Palestinian homes, and now they're demolishing whole entire villages in Lebanon. That's Caterpillar. So, the Presbyterians in 2014 voted to divest from Caterpillar for exactly this reason, because Caterpillar, I think they're called M9 bulldozers. They're huge, ugly, ugly creatures, that are, how do you call it, armed to the teeth. And they just bulldoze through whole neighborhoods in Palestine, and now, like I said, in Lebanon. There are also Motorola Solutions. Motorola Solutions helps with equipment, communications equipment for Israeli soldiers that operate in the occupied territories, and which impose curfews and beat up Palestinians and do all kinds of criminal acts, really, state government ought to follow the lead of churches, and divest from companies, certainly, companies like General Dynamics and but also other companies that profit from the occupation, like Maersk, which is a transportation. But there's just one other thing that I want to add, that public opinion, even among Republicans, is really saying we should stop sending our money to other countries, especially companies that are involved in human rights abuses. So while the public opinion in the United States is sharply, sharply turning, against what Israel is doing, our state elected politicians are adding more money for VIAP, which is really outrageous. Sorry,
2: It is.
4: Alex, maybe you
2: Yeah.
4: can talk about Maersk.
2: Well, we have just about 4 or 5 minutes left, and I hope, Alex, you can include in your comments what you're doing. I know you have a big public meeting coming up, and what people can do who want to help in Virginia, and maybe what people should be thinking about doing in other states if needed, if Virginia is just the first.
3: Yeah, thank you. And I want to add too that the VRS has over $1 billion invested, and only 394 million are in these weapons companies. So it's really not a big ask. And I really don't think it would be, you know, affect the profitability at all. And the fact that, you know, Virginian and state workers aren't having a say in how those funds are being invested. You know, one thing we have is a petition that people can find at vrsdivest.org to send emails to the Board of Trustees. You know, they're, you know, we really want to pressure them and to see that the public opinion is not on their side here, that people are for divestment. So that's an action that people can take. We're also having a community meeting. If you live near Richmond, Virginia, this is going to be on September 19th to bring people together to discuss, to learn about this campaign. So this was going to be at St. John's Church on the 19th. And you can also look up, I believe it's bit.ly/VRSDivestRichmond. And you can find information for that event. And you can also learn more from the Virginia Coalition of Human Rights, which is a really great advocacy group, really interfaith. A lot of grassroots organizers are a part of this. And we do a lobby day each year to really focus on issues that matter to many people across the state about Palestine solidarity, about what's happening on college campuses and ensuring that we have free speech there. And lastly, you can also learn about the VIAB campaign there. And by searching for Dismantle VIAB, you can see for VRS campaign and VIAB campaign, you can follow us on social media to get updates and submit your petitions as well.
2: Wonderful. Yeah, it's absolutely crazy that people who've put in a career working in Virginia should then, and teaching in Virginia schools and not teaching the glories of genocide, you know, should have to have their retirement dependent on arming wars and genocides and weapons shipments around the world. 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It's just sickening to me that we're being forced to do these things if we want to be law-abiding citizens and pay our share for, you know, what actually includes some good things when you pay your state taxes. Just a minute left. What should people know who want to get involved?
4: You know, every year we have a lobby day, a group called Virginia Coalition for Human Rights, VCHR, VCHR.org. We have a lobby day, and we always bring up the issue of VIAB. So, you know, it would be very helpful if folks who are listening to this call their elected reps, their Virginia senators and their Virginia delegates, and tell them that they don't want our tax dollars going to these horrible companies, Israeli companies in the case of VIAB, and military companies that are also complicit in the genocide in the case of VRS.
3: Yeah.
4: So please write your elected reps and tell them you don't want tax dollars going to VIAB, to the companies that are involved in the genocide.
2: Very, very good. 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
3: Thank you so much.
4: Thank you, Dave. It is a pleasure.
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5: Welcome to 60 Second Civics, the daily podcast of the Center for Civic Education. I'm Mark Gage. Before the Norman invasion of England in 1066, Anglo-Saxons had a system of meetings called moots. These were held in each county of England. The local nobility and clergy attended the meeting, as well as representatives from the county's villages. The Normans retained the moots, but they came to be called the county court. Eventually, the county court evolved into the House of Commons, with a grand council, composed of nobles and clergy members, becoming the House of Lords. The American Congress somewhat resembles these ancient bodies, with a lower house, the House of Representatives, and an upper house, the Senate. Unlike in the British model, however, the United States does not have a hereditary nobility or an official state church. Today, all our members of Congress are directly elected by the people. That's all for today's podcast, 60 Second Civics, where civic education only takes a minute.

September 7th, 2026. Since yesterday, President Donald J. Trump has been posting on social media at a frantic pace, showing AI images of himself with President George Washington on his own account and, on the official White House account, a video of himself as the DC Comics Green Lantern superhero. The White House social media account ripped off Green Lantern's oath, captioning the video, "In brightest day, in blackest night, no evil shall escape my sight. Let those who worship evil's might beware my power, Green Lantern's light." Back on his own account, Trump posted images of Space Force uniforms that mimic those of Starship Troopers, whose design the director of that 1997 film claimed was meant to invoke Nazis. He also posted two AI images of himself in what appears to be a spaceship with his hands on buttons as two nuclear mushroom clouds billow off planet Earth behind him, and three images of himself as a sort of superhero Dark Lord with a dark army around him with the captions, "They will never sleep again, give them nightmares, and they will dream of us forever." He posted multiple images of himself changing maps or of new maps showing the change of the name of Lake Ontario to Lake America and the state of New Mexico to New America and labeling the Strait of Hormuz as New U.S. Territory. He showed the colors of the United States over the North American continent, and he posted before and after maps in which Iran was replaced with a silhouette image of his own head, as well as an AI image of a U.S. military plane blowing up Iran's Karg Island with the caption, "Bye-bye, Karg," along with repeated claims that Iran is collapsing. He posted an AI-generated image of himself beating Canadian Prime Minister Mark Carney at hockey and saying, "Get up, Governor," an insulting reference to Canada as a U.S. state. He also posted an image of the moon with the caption, "The moon is ours," along with a U.S. flag. And, of course, many of the things Trump posted claimed he would go down in history as the greatest president of all time. He posted AI images of former President Joe Biden wearing a Trump 2024 hat and anti-Trump actor Robert De Niro holding up a shirt saying, "Trump is my president." He posted an AI image of what seems to be the luxury liner RMS Titanic labeled "Democrat Party" sinking in flames. He acknowledged complaints about the fact he has pocketed more than $2 billion from rapid-fire stock trading since taking office a second time. He posted an image of himself trading stocks at his desk in the Oval Office at a screen that reads, "Bought Intel $20," and another that reads, "Now $95," with the caption, "I do this for our country, not myself. I've made hundreds of billions of dollars on stocks and many other type holdings for the USA, not myself, and all I do is get criticized by the radical left Democrats. Very unfair, but what can you do?" President Donald J. Trump. He reiterated his demand for the Save America Voter Suppression Act and claimed, "Except for the radical left that wants to raise your taxes and wreck our economy, everyone loves tax cuts. My big, beautiful bill was the biggest relief in history for hardworking families. Nobody's seen anything like it." It seems likely that he and his aide, Natalie Harp, who is apparently behind much of his social media, think trolling the country is a good way to keep attention focused on Trump rather than on rising inflation, corruption, or the war in Iran. There is much to distract from. On CNN today, pollster Harry Enten noted that while Trump enjoyed a 20-point advantage over Vice President Kamala Harris, his Democratic opponent, in 2024 on economic issues, Trump's approval rating for how he is handling the economy is now 41 points underwater.
We're talking about a switcheroo in the wrong direction of 61 points on this Labor Day, Enten said. It is not a happy Labor Day indeed for President Trump when it comes to how those who are employed view him on the economy. Also today, when Martha Raddatz of ABC News noted that gas and diesel prices are soaring, with the Labor Day gasoline average at $4.10 a gallon, compared with $3.16 last year, she played a clip of Trump telling an audience that when they had to pay a tiny little bit more for your gasoline, just remember you're doing it so that a very evil country cannot have a country, really. It's the number one state sponsor of terror in the world. We don't want to have them have a nuclear weapon. So remember that. When you have to pay a little bit more, you're at $4. It's okay. I mean, I'm not. I will never apologize. I did the right thing. Raddatz asked Energy Secretary Chris Wright today about when we might see a nuclear agreement with Iran, since it's already been 6 months of higher prices and there doesn't seem to be one on the table. Wright answered, there may not be a nuclear agreement. It may be simply destroying their capabilities to do it. An agreement may await a next administration in Iran. We simply don't know that. But I think what the president was communicating there is how critically important this is. Tonight, Trump posted, oil prices will drop precipitously, like everything else is dropping, but more, when we win the war with Iran. $3 a gallon, but ultimately below $2 a gallon. It will all happen quickly, and Iran will never have a nuclear weapon. MAGA, President DJT. But while at some level Trump might think he's being clever by keeping the focus on himself, what he is really doing is demonstrating that he is no longer even trying to govern and is instead retreating into a world where he simply does whatever he wants without regard for the country. In the early hours of Trump's rants yesterday, even before they had gained their full momentum, Representative Shelley Pingree, a Democrat of Maine, called out the Republicans who are refusing to exercise their constitutional powers to protect the country. This is truly unhinged, she posted on social media over a video of his posts. I don't want to hear, oh, it's just Trump being Trump, or he's trolling. Republicans cannot keep shrugging this off. Congress, the cabinet, and everyone around him has a responsibility to stop enabling this dangerous behavior and start asking whether he's fit to hold office. Today, Trump acknowledged the Labor Day holiday, saying, Happy Labor Day to all, including the radical left lunatics, communists, and Democrats who will do anything possible to destroy our country. These deranged people, after fighting for 10 years, should finally acknowledge that your favorite president, me, knows how to win. They should be exhausted by now, but sadly, they're not. They're going to give it one last shot at ruining America, but we're not going to let that happen. We're going to win the midterms big and save America, President Donald J. Trump. Former President Joe Biden had a different message for the country on Labor Day. I've said it my entire career, he posted on social media. The middle class built America, and unions built the middle class. To every worker who's ever punched a clock, worked a double, or walked a line for fair wages, and to everyone who stands up for them, at the bargaining table, in the state house, or on the shop floor, thank you. This country runs, in large part, because of you. For my part, I hope everyone had a restful Labor Day and is ready to face the fall season and the midterm elections with renewed energy.

0: You're listening to the American Democracy Minute, keeping your government by and for the people. In a February 17th speech before the New York City Bar Association, retired Fourth Circuit Appeals Court Judge J. Michael Luttig cited several of America's founders who anticipated demagogues who might try to dismantle the republic. But he also spoke of the country's resilience in the face of such attacks.
1: These are the times that try men's souls, as were the times that tried our souls 250 years ago. Since its very founding, America has been the envy of the world and the beacon of freedom and liberty because of the shining light of its democracy and its rule of law. But today, as we celebrate the 250th anniversary of America's birth, America is not that same envy to the world. And it is not that same beacon of freedom and liberty to the world that it has been since its beginning.
0: He closed his speech with this admonishment.
1: If we but find the courage to speak truth to power now, today, as did the founders and our ancestors when their time of testing came, the United States of America will endure forever as the beacon of freedom and liberty to the world. America will once again be the envy of the world.
0: We've linked to the full speech at AmericanDemocracyMinute.org. I'm Brian Beal.

0: Welcome to Possibly, where we take on huge problems like the future of our planet and break them down into small questions with unexpected answers. I'm Megan Hall. Today, we have a question from one of our reporters, Kolya Shields. What do you have for us today, Kolya?
1: I keep seeing time-lapse photos showing ice sheets shrinking faster and faster. That made me curious about the impacts of this melting and what we might be able to do about it.
0: We had Yannick Schaller from our Possibly team help Kolya look into this question. Welcome, Yannick and Kolya.
2: Hi, Megan.
1: Hello.
0: So first of all, what are glaciers really, and why should we be worried about them melting?
1: Well, in short, glaciers are large formations of ice and snow that slowly flow across land and stay frozen during the warm seasons.
2: To learn more, we spoke to Paul Majewski.
3: I'm the director of the Climate Change Institute at the University of Maine.
1: Paul says officially, glaciers have to be tall enough for ice to accumulate on the top and flow to the bottom. That means they're usually at least 30 feet thick. But
3: glaciers come in all sizes. The largest, obviously, the ice sheets, the Antarctic ice sheet, which is 1.5 times the area of the United States.
0: Wow, that is a lot of ice.
2: Yeah, but they're shrinking. According to a recent study, glaciers across the world are losing about 267 gigatons of ice a year.
0: And that means?
1: To put that in perspective, just 1 gigaton is equal to about 10,000 fully loaded aircraft carriers.
0: I'm guessing this is happening because of climate change.
2: Yes, but it's not just that it's getting warmer. Because it's warmer, the white snow that covers glaciers melts away and reveals a darker ice surface, which absorbs more heat and speeds up the melting process.
0: So they're melting faster and faster. But why are people so worried about that?
1: Paul has some insight into that question.
3: If you were to melt something like the Greenland ice sheet, a sea level would probably rise close to 20 or 30 feet. And of course, the Antarctic ice sheet is a lot larger.
1: So far, about half of the sea level rise we've experienced is the result of melting glaciers. The rest is from the expansion of ocean water as it warms.
0: So more melting glaciers means more coastal flooding?
1: Yes, they definitely contribute to the rising waters all around us.
2: And Paul says melting glaciers do more than increase sea levels. They also affect water supplies for some communities.
3: For the people who live in places like the Himalayas, the Andes, Europe for that matter, loss of glaciers is a tremendous change.
2: And we're not just talking about a few communities here. Melted glaciers meet the water needs of more than 200 million people every year.
1: Now, it's unlikely that we'll lose all of these glaciers in our lifetimes, but scientists estimate that at the current rate of melting, up to 80% of the world's glaciers will disappear by the end of the century.
0: That sounds pretty bad. Is there anything we can do about this?
1: There are a lot of interesting ideas out there, like snow machines or covering glaciers with white blankets so they don't melt as fast.
2: But according to Matthias Huss, a glaciologist at the Swiss Federal Institute of Technology in Zurich, those strategies have their limits.
4: You can theoretically make an impact, slightly reduce the melting of glaciers, but as soon as if you try to apply it to bigger areas, it gets incredibly expensive.
2: Matthias says we should focus on the real solution.
4: There's only one way. We need to reduce CO2 emissions, which will eventually stabilize climate.
1: In short, the only surefire way to combat this problem is to dramatically reduce our greenhouse gas emissions very quickly.
0: Got it. Thanks, Kolya and Yannick. That's it for today. You can find more information or ask a question about the ways your choices affect our planet at askpossibly.org. 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

0: How's it going, Aaron?
1: How does it sound like I'm doing, Mike? Really?
0: It sounds like you are doing just fine.
1: Oh, yeah.
0: Welcome. Good morning, everybody. This is the Mike and Aaron Music Show. I am Mike, host of the Black Lodge, and I have Aaron.
1: I'm Aaron. I am host of The Ox every 10 p.m. on Saturdays. I'm sorry. It is not on Saturdays. It's on Fridays. Listen, I don't know what is in retrograde or what's, you know, I have no idea, but my brain has been shot for a couple of weeks.
0: You and me both. We've both been very, very busy and occupied with all kinds of fun stuff.
1: But we've already established that for those in the back who didn't hear, I broke my back.
0: Yeah.
1: It is sort of taking precedence over like everything else and almost over everything else in my life that doesn't involve sitting. But anyway, overall pretty good. Can't complain.
0: I think you're recovering well.
1: I hope so.
0: I mean, you seem happy and you are all, but you're always happy, Aaron.
1: Fake it till you make it, Mike. That's what I like to say.
0: But
1: make others happy with your happiness, even if it's all a lie.
0: But this is, of course, the Mike and Aaron Music Show, where we discuss music, we discuss bands, we discuss topics. And this week, we are going to check out the year 1989.
1: Randomly selected.
0: That's right. In 1989, this tune right here was huge. Anybody remember this song?
1: Yes. Well, you called me up this morning. Talk about a new love you found. I'm happy for you. I'm really happy for you.

0: this way.
1: And of course, we are doing the year 1989, and the reason
0: You're welcome, everyone.
1: Aaron, that was a fantastic job right there.
0: Oh my God, thank you.
1: And the reason why we started with that track, Look Away from Chicago, is because that was the number one song of 1989.
0: That is, I mean, you know, good on the people of 1989. I was one.
1: That's right.
0: I didn't really get to do anything besides listen to the radio to, you know, push it. I couldn't buy the album, for instance. But yeah, love that one.
1: And that's an interesting era for Chicago too, because of course Peter Cetera will always be the lead singer of Chicago. I mean, but he left, and they carried on for a little bit with the new lead singer, whose name was Jason Scheff, I remember. And he was the singer on that song right there.
0: You told me that once before, and I think I just didn't want to believe it. I just wanted to imagine Peter Cetera in his, like white linen 80s suit, just being like, don't look at me.
1: He could have done it.
0: I know.
1: He totally could have sang that song.
0: They're all about replacing people with other people inside the band.
1: Now, 1989... And when we go back, way back to 1989, Aaron, I was 13 going on 14 in 89. I was in the eighth grade going to Maitland Middle School in Maitland, Florida. You were, at the time?
0: I was 8 years old, and I was attending Morgan Elementary School in Hutchinson, Kansas. Woo, woo, hey. I can't even remember what our mascot was.
1: Have you been?
0: Probably like a shaft of wheat. Or something.
1: But what I think of 89 is just a very memorable year for me, because there was a lot of interesting music in 89. And personally, with my family, my oldest sister, Lisa, was a senior in high school at the time. She was getting ready to graduate and go on to college.
0: A weird time to go to college, too, I feel like. But, I mean, I could be wrong.
1: She was getting out of there, and a lot of turmoil with her. She was hard. She was really emotional.
0: Oh.
1: She was really difficult as a teenager.
0: Oh, no.
1: Yeah, my other sister, Anna, she was a sophomore in high school. She was like, everybody loved Anna. She was Miss Popularity. And here I am. I was at the time, I started hanging out at the end of my eighth grade year. I kind of made the transition from my Corey Haim, kind of Corey Feldman look that I had. From, if you remember those guys, you know exactly who I'm talking about. I kind of made that change from the kind of T-shirt, the white T-shirt with the button-up shirt over it, to I started looking more rock at the end of 89. I started growing my hair a little bit longer. In my case, it was getting kind of mullety looking, and I started hanging out with Mike Bender, who became my best friend in high school, junior high. I'm still in touch with the guy. And we were, you know, I was a drummer, learned how to play drums, use a guitarist. I started, you know, getting more of the rock and roll in me at that time, you know, at age 14. And I started watching Saturday Night Live and watching old episodes of SCTV and Late Night with David Letterman. Started listening to a lot of Led Zeppelin, a lot of Van Halen all of a sudden. Interesting time, you know, and, you know, all kinds of things.
0: Wait, what about
1: happened.
0: Me? What about my 1989 time?
1: And what exactly? And I was going to get to that.
0: Oh, okay. But, I'll let you.
1: But
0: step on your toes.
1: But no. So, you know, in 89, you would have been doing.
0: I was eight. I would have been changing my look to one of the five shirts that I owned.
1: Okay.
0: Right? From one of those five shirts to another one of those five shirts. That was a big makeover. Glow up for me.
1: Now, were you into like bright clothes or like dark clothes, like back in 89?
0: Oh, I was into clothes that fit me.
1: Okay.
0: I was kind of bigger for that time.
1: Okay.
0: Nobody else seemed to think I was, but the clothing manufacturers, you know, it was a harder time to be anything other than stick skinny. Back in those days.
1: I was like learning the roots of rock, really, for the first time, and Aaron was learning the roots of bright clothing versus like dark clothing.
0: Now I'm getting stressed out. It's not even a thing anymore, but okay, yeah.
1: So So in the great, wonderful world that we lived in 1989, early in the year, all kinds of interesting things happened. R&B legend, the late, great James Brown, was sentenced to 6 years in jail following a police chase, which saw him go through two states, I believe Florida and part of Georgia, if I recall.
0: It's not a great idea to get multiple jurisdictions involved in your escape.
1: I really can't remember what the deal was, but they made that movie about James Brown about 10 years ago, if you remember, called Get On Up.
0: Oh, I think I barely remember that. Yeah.
1: It was an interesting movie. It began with that. That was the beginning of the movie.
0: Oh, okay.
1: With what the deal, like what culminated in him getting arrested. It started with that, and then it went back and showed how he came up in the music business and everything. But that happened in early 89. And when it comes to movies at the time, people were flocking to the original Naked Gun with Leslie Nielsen.
0: Mm-hmm.
1: And the movie Rain Man with
0: Rain Man,
1: Tom Cruise and Dustin Hoffman.
0: Do you want to hear something weird? When I was in high school, this was like in the late 90s, okay?
1: Mm-hmm.
0: There, we had a psychology class, and for some reason, the teacher of that class was able to get the guy that they based the Rain Man movie off of to come in once a year and like talk to the class.
1: Wow.
0: I know. And you would always know what day it was because everybody who had that class is like, did you see him? Did you see him? I know. It was so crazy.
1: Raymond.
0: That has nothing to do with 1989. I'm sorry. Well, it does, but you know.
1: And at the time, the top TV shows that were on the air in 1989 were both sitcoms, and both starred people who have kind of been very controversial over the past 10 years. Mm-hmm. Ladies and gentlemen, we're talking about Roseanne and the and the Cosby Show. Were the two
0: Roseanne. Let's just go on.
1: That's right. And also during this time, it's interesting to note that the late, great Michael Jackson ended his bad tour in Los Angeles.

0: Going back to the year 1989, Leave Me Alone, even though that song did not originally come out in 89, it received a lot of airplay in early 89 on the radio and on MTV. Ooh. Now, Aaron, you kind of remember the video for that song, right?
1: Yes.
0: It was like this kind of like early kind of computery.
1: I described it as like a stop motion film using like pieces of paper, like a collage. That's what it looked like to me.
0: And he had like the like bubbles, the chimpanzee behind him.
1: He was there.
0: He had like the didn't like have a scene of like Michael Jackson like in a oxygen chamber or something like that.
1: Yeah, he's trying to poke fun at like, but like
0: at all
1: you
0: the accusations.
1: Believe all this stuff is true about me. Come on. And then later on, he's like, you know,
0: it was.
1: There are lots of other accusations, and he's like, yeah. How could you believe that I would do, you know, but we'll leave that subject.
0: They hadn't gotten to that yet.
1: Yeah.
0: but, you know, that was a big hit. Actually, Leave Me Alone was never released as a single here in the U.S. In England, it was released as a single. And it almost hit the top 10, missed out by one notch, hitting number 11 in early 1989. Leave Me Alone did,
1: wow.
0: which is kind of interesting, you know?
1: Yeah, because I kind of, in my mind, thought the rule was if it was a single, it had to have a video.
0: Oh,
1: you know,
0: yeah.
1: Like a lot of us growing up, I think we just thought that, but nope, turns out there's a lot of stuff on the cutting room floor.
0: And over on the alternative charts at the time, there was a track that was pretty popular. It was by a group called Camouflage. Do you remember this song, Aaron? Let it kick in.
1: I can't tell. I'm pretty sure I do.
0: Let's let it kick in here. It kind of sounds like Depeche Mode and Yaz a little bit.
1: Yeah.
0: Well, this sounds like the Pet Shop Boys right here.
1: I know.
0: Camouflage, the Great Commandments.
1: I know this.

0: great commandment. The video for this song, I remember, is like a bunch of, it was like three guys. They're like in like a dark room, and like there was like the light was like spinning around, kind of.
1: I am completely lost on this. You know, that is really scaring me, because I've never. I mean, like the policy of truth. Okay, that's a song we've all heard that a million times, but
0: very. This does sound kind of like Depeche Mode.
1: Yeah. Kind of like they might have been listening to them a little bit. Do you think?
0: But that was a big hit on the alternative charts.
1: Shockingly.
0: In early 1989, The Great Commandment by the band Camouflage. Of course, that was their only hit. I don't ever recall them ever doing anything else. Now.
1: And if I don't recall it, that means that it didn't happen.
0: this is the Fuck It Here at Music Show. I do play that song on my show, though, on the Black Lodge. It does make an appearance.
1: Okay.
0: Because the video, it was all over the place.
1: Mm-hmm.
0: Now we get to basically the spring of 1989. And at that time, Aaron, two iconic 1980s TV shows came to an end. One was a crime drama show that was an hour long, and the other was a sitcom. Now, can you guess which sitcom I'm talking about that came to an end?
1: Yeah.
0: Here we go. Family Ties. Such a nice, relaxing theme here.

0: And of course, there you go, the theme to Family Ties.
1: Yes, respect.
0: Fantastic sitcom. Michael J. Fox, of course, was the star of Family Ties.
1: I don't know.
0: Well, Michael Gross was pretty good on there, too. The dad,
1: yeah,
0: he had his moments.
1: I think everyone was great.
0: Yeah, everybody. It was one of those shows that, you know, it was originally on. I remember it being on Sunday night for a long time.
1: I can't remember when it was on. I just remember, like...
0: It was funny.
1: It had to be, like, 7 or 8 p.m., you know, like in one of those earlier
0: times. Oh, yeah. Oh, yeah, definitely, definitely. And the other show... So, you know, Family Ties came to an end in 1989, and over on NBC, Family Ties was also on NBC, I believe, Miami Vice came to an end in 1989.
1: Mike, this is Mike's subject. He's going to tell you all about it, how it happened, who was involved,
0: but
1: who objected.
0: But towards the end, at the end in 89, not a lot of people were on the Miami Vice bandwagon anymore. Aww. It was done. It was pretty much over.
1: It's sad.
0: It's like turn this, she's done. Get her. Let's move on.
1: Mm.
0: And but there was a time, though, when that show was huge, but it was still on in 89. And it came to an end, finally, after the 88-89 season. There was no more Miami Vice. And also during that time, in the spring of 1989, we had the debut of Madonna's Like a Prayer.
1: Ooh.

0: from the spring of 89, Madonna there, with possibly one of the most controversial tunes that she ever did.
1: People are so mad about it.
0: Oh, yeah. The video debuted at that time, and all kinds of problems happened after that sucker aired.
1: They're like, we had no idea. That's what upset some people. Well, it doesn't really matter where you are. People all over got upset for whatever reason.
0: I mean, it had, it was accused of having, it was, the people said it was satanic because of the, it had cross-burning imagery in it. It showed the Catholic Church looking terrible. On the video, Jesus was depicted as being an African-American man.
1: Yeah.
0: And that caused a lot of controversy because Madonna winds up making out with him in the video and everything. And
1: I mean, I feel like, I mean, she that is the point at which she really pushed the envelope. But, I mean, really, it's, it's whatever. But Jesus was totally not white. I'm making that statement.
0: And they had the big, Pepsi was endorsing it and everything, and Pepsi dropped out after like a week.
1: Can you believe that? They, because, you know, they spent all the money to make this thing, and everybody got upset instead of them and it liking was, it.
0: I mean, I remember seeing it when it came on.
1: I
0: remember,
1: I did too, somehow. Yeah. Mm-hmm.
0: I remember watching it because my sister, my oldest sister Lisa back then, was a pretty big Madonna fan. And in the video, Madonna had dark hair all of a sudden.
1: Right.
0: And my sister was like, whoa, she's got black hair. I remember my sister was all excited about it and everything.
1: Did she dye her hair?
0: Well, no, Lisa had was naturally.
1: Oh.
0: She was naturally a brunette. And
1: I think Madonna is, too.
0: Yeah, I'm pretty sure. Yeah, she. Yeah, I'm pretty sure that Madonna was. But that was a pretty big deal. And well, the funny thing is the next song that came out, I believe, was the bubbly, happy "Cherish the World." Was the next
1: I love
0: song.
1: That. That's probably my favorite. Well, one of my two favorite Madonna songs, I guess.
0: I mean, coming from a guy who's pretty much a rock and roller, when it comes to Madonna, I liked the "Like a Prayer" album. I thought it was solid as hell. I loved it.
1: Yeah.
0: I mean, it was. It had all the songs in there were really good. I mean, she had great musicians playing on that album.
1: Yeah.
0: A lot of good people. It was, I believe it was produced by Nile Rodgers. Okay. I might be wrong on that, but he was all over the place in the 80s, that guy was.
1: Yeah.
0: And it was a good album, and it left its mark when you go back and think of 1989. Also, 1989 saw a very fun tune, a one-hit wonder, a British singer by the name of Rochford, with the track "Cuddly Toy."

0: from the spring of 1989. That's Roachford with a minor hit that was all over the place at certain times. Cuddly Toy. And this is the Mike and Aaron Music Show on your Wednesday morning, and we are looking at the year at 1989. What do you think about that track, Aaron?
1: It is unmemorable.
0: You and have any memory of it at all?
1: No, none? I don't think I did, but it sounds like so many other things. It could have just been wedged in there and I didn't even notice, possibly. Yeah.
0: It was all for a minute there, they played the heck out of that tune and then just kind of vanished all of a sudden. It was one of those songs that was in like the top 40 forever and only went like to number 23.
1: Yeah. Well, they hung around for a while.
0: And just like good old Camouflage, that was the last we ever heard of that guy.
1: Oh, wow.
0: So I wonder if him and Camouflage should get together and do something.
1: You know, maybe they should. Maybe that's our new like VH1 reality series. Taking one incredibly hot pop star or, you know, music star right now and teaming them up with someone who would never, ever probably get a record deal.
0: That would be quite...
1: That would be fun.
0: It would be extremely, extremely fun. Now, the summer of 89, we have a lot of interesting movies came out. It was a hot summer for movies, as we would say back in the day.
1: Rawr. I mean, I don't know what that has to do with anything, but rawr.
0: Can you think of any movies off the top of your head do you recall that came out in the summer of 89?
1: The summer of 89. I mean, no. Oh, wait. Summer of 89. Would it have been Steel Magnolias? No.
0: Yeah, that's a good question. I think that did come out in the summer of 89.
1: I think you might be right. Oh, I should know this. I mean, it's one of my favorite movies. But it had to have been somewhere like 1989 because I remember in 1990.
0: It was before Pretty Woman.
1: Yes, but you could rent it at the video store.
0: Yeah.
1: Yeah, so, and that wouldn't have been until 1990.
0: Yeah, that was pretty much Julia Roberts' breakout role, wasn't it? Steel Magnolias?
1: She had already done Mystic Pizza and people like that, and then they did, are you talking about Pretty Woman, or?
0: Well, Pretty Woman came out in 90.
1: Yeah, so I think that, but I do remember her getting a lot of attention.
0: That's right.
1: For her role.
0: And I gotta say it. This is kind of humorous. The final season. There was a TV show that ended in 89, and everybody was on it. And that show was Miami Vice. And Julia Roberts even made it on Miami Vice.
1: Oh, I was wondering why do we always have to go back to the Vice? But no,
0: she was on it.
1: Good thinking. There.
0: She had a little part for a while there. She was on there. It's kind of funny when you think about it, but it's the truth. But Indiana Jones and the Last Crusade was a big hit throughout the summer of 89. That was the one that Sean Connery was in.
1: Right.
0: Playing Indiana Jones' father.
1: Right.
0: And we also got, not only did we get him, we were treated to the late, great River Phoenix at the beginning of the movie, playing a young Indiana Jones.
1: Oh, yeah.
0: Do you recall that?
1: I think I do.
0: Yeah, that was fun.
1: I think I do, but yeah.
0: And Lethal Weapon 2... was out in the summer of 89.
1: Yeah.
0: And also in the summer of 89, huge movie dominated the entire summer. Michael Keaton, Jack Nicholson, Kim Basinger, Batman.
1: Yeah.
0: And a number one song, huge from that movie, Prince, the late great Prince, Bat Dance.
2: Oh, I got a live one here.

0: from the summer of 1989. When was the last time you heard that track, Aaron?
1: A few years ago.
0: A few years ago?
1: Yeah. I was talking to a friend who had gone record shopping at the thrift shop and found that one for like $2. Never even opened.
0: The late, great Prince with a song which hit number one for a couple of weeks in the summer of 89, Bat Dance.
1: Nice.
0: From the film. Now, he had another song out from that movie, Prince. Did you remember Party Man?
1: A little bit, yeah. No, I do remember it, but it's never been on my like top Prince playlist.
0: That was another one, and then he had one more. There was one more, the duet with Sheena Easton, The Arms of Orion.
1: Okay, I've got to review that one. But see, the thing about Prince songs is that you're never going to know every Prince song because he's written songs.
0: There's
1: that,
0: so many.
1: I mean, I don't even know if they're allowed to release them. I have no idea.
0: And he wrote so many other songs for so many other people, too, which is bizarre. A lot of stuff.
1: Yeah, like Manic Monday.
0: Manic Monday. Dun, dun, dun, dun, dun, dun, dun, dun, dun, dun, dun. The Sheila E., the We All Need, The Glamorous Life. He wrote that.
1: Oh, okay. Yeah, I guess I did know that.
0: Oh, yeah. He did that. But big hit for Prince in the summer of 1989. And this is the Mike and Aaron Music Show. I am Mike.
1: And I am Aaron.
0: And we are going back and we are looking at the wonderful year that was 1989. Also out in the summer of 1989, a film that got a lot of attention, Do the Right Thing from Mr. Spike Lee.
2: Ooh-wee. It's going to be a scorcher today.
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5: 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The man says it's going to be hot as the devil.
6: I've been here 25 years. Sal's famous pizzeria is here to stay.
7: Trust me.
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9: 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You can't stand it.
10: Hey, Sal, I'm going to bring up on a wall here.
11: You want brothers on a wall?
12: Love.
11: Get your own place. You can do what you want to do.
13: What I tell you about that noise?
14: What I tell you about them pictures?
15: You talk some brother talk to him.
16: You the man.
17: No, you the man.
16: No, you the man.
17: No, you the man.
18: The first time you turn your back, boom. Right here, man, in the back.
19: Y'all take a chill. You like to sign a petition to boycott Sal's famous pizzeria?
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0: Filipino deep down inside thinking we should wear black.
1: Who told you to step on my sneakers? Who told you to walk on my side of the block? Who told you to be in my neighborhood?
2: I own this brownstone.
1: Who told you to buy a brownstone on my block, in my neighborhood, on my side of the street?
2: I can't even hear myself think!
3: From Spike Lee, director of School Days and She's Gotta Have It.
4: Good people, please, if we don't stop this, we can stop it now. We're going to do something we're going to regret for the rest of our lives. Doctor?
5: Come on, what?
4: Always do the right thing.
5: That's it?
4: That's it.
5: I got it. I'm gone.
6: That's right, from the summer of 1989, Spike Lee there, Do the Right Thing. You ever seen that movie, Erin?
7: I don't think I have ever. I mean, I would have been really young when it was out, but I just don't think I ever have.
6: You've seen clips of it, though, through the...
7: Yeah. I mean, I could vaguely recognize some of the characters, but...
6: Very, very intense film. It's just basically all about this a pizzeria... Sal's Pizzeria, and it's just the hot, the temperature is just insanely hot in New York, and they have a problem in the place. One guy says something that everybody gets upset, and it just keeps getting worse and worse and worse, and it ends with a full-blown riot happening.
7: Yay!
6: Towards the end of the movie. And just Spike Lee is great in it himself. He directed it, and he's in the movie. Is the pizza delivery guy for the pizza joint and all of his buddies and the late, great Danny Aiello. The funny thing, the interesting thing about the movie, who plays the pizzeria owner, the interesting thing about Do the Right Thing, though, is that everybody's guilty in that movie. Everybody's got a problem in it. There's no single hero in it. It's everybody's...
7: I like movies like that.
6: Yeah, everybody's got an issue. Mm-hmm. Everybody, pretty much everybody does. And at the time, the summer of 89 was over. The fall of 89 started, and we had a big hit at the clubs on the dance floor.
7: Oh.
6: Young MC.
4: Bust.
6: And Bust a Move.

0: From the fall of 89, Young MC there with
1: Just Bust a Move.
2: Mm-hmm.
0: A great dance rap tune from that year. Now, Aaron, do you recall the movie from 89 that that song was used in a very funny scene?
2: Is it Can't Buy Me Love?
0: No, that was 1987.
2: Oh.
0: good movie, though. Uncle Buck.
2: Oh, that's right. I love Uncle Buck.
0: Uncle Buck, that was out in the fall of 89. The funny scene when John Candy's looking for his niece
2: mm-hmm.
0: at the party. He walks in there.
2: Yeah.
0: And all the you know, it's John Candy's in there in all of his glory, the big old hat, the coat. And they're all looking at him like, who the heck is this dude?
2: Right.
0: And he's kind of a big, you know, dude, and they're barging his way. You know? And he's kind of dancing around with him, too. And
2: but he is in no mood.
0: No. He's in there. He's in there on a mission. But Bust a Move was a very, very big single in the fall of 89. It went to number 7 on the chart.
2: Okay.
0: And it was in the top 40 for like 22 weeks, that song was.
2: I mean, it was around for a long, long time.
0: Yeah. I mean, it was still, I think it was still hovering around at the bottom of the top 40, like in February of 90.
2: Oh,
0: it was still in there.
2: Wow.
0: It was at the time, it set a record.
2: Yeah.
0: As one of the songs was in the top 40 for the longest time. Also in the fall of 1989, this band, who were later found out to be total phonies, they didn't sing at all.
2: Mm.
0: Milli Vanilli.
2: But
3: so what are you doing back?
4: Well, I sat back and thought about the things we used to do.
0: I mean,
4: really
0: they were
4: a lot to me. You mean a lot to me.
0: Here we
3: really
0: go.
3: I really mean that much to you?
4: Girl, you know it's true.
0: Here we go. The great Milli Vanilli.

0: I love you. So there you go from 89, a band that was on top of the world. Everything was going good for Milli Vanilli. Boy, that sure would change a year later.
1: They really got, you know, they did. They got the sharp end of the stick.
0: Oh, yes.
1: On that one.
0: They did.
1: Because they could sing, but.
0: Yeah, they not the way they wanted them to, you know. I mean.
1: They sounded fine. Yeah. I don't know.
0: Yeah, they did. They did. It was kind of, you know.
1: Good enough for what they needed to do, and they had so many hits.
0: Yeah, they had a ton.
1: Yeah.
0: And Milli Vanilli were on the Arsenio Hall show a lot in the fall of 89.
1: Ooh, ooh, ooh.
0: Which, that's right. Arsenio Hall!
1: Oh, I thought we were having a competition. It's all right.
0: But by the fall of 89, Arsenio Hall, I don't care what you say, he had the number one show on late night TV at the time. There was a time when Arsenio, when he came to late night TV, could do no wrong.
1: Right.
0: And it was just a big party, his show was, if you watched it.
1: Yeah.
0: I mean, everybody, he had everybody on the show, though. That's what was interesting.
1: Yeah, and I, like, the night of the, was it the Rodney King riots,
0: yeah, yeah,
1: I think?
0: Yeah.
1: He, like, you know.
0: Got serious a little bit.
1: Right. He was on a stool talking to the audience. There were people in the audience, like a handful of people had made it down there. But anyway.
0: But he, you know, he kind of left his mark in 89. Also around that time, there was a lot of stuff going on in the world of rock. Aerosmith came back. Rock. Aerosmith. Mm-hmm. Aerosmith came back with a Pump album. Strong follow-up to 87's Permanent Vacation. Motley Crue returned clean and sober with the Dr. Feelgood album.
1: Sounds like a lot of fun.
0: Which
1: I'm just kidding. I admire them for what they did for a moment.
0: Gave them some success. And the Rolling Stones went back out on the road for the first time since 1982.
1: Kind of makes... 89. I mean, do you think that they just... They had all the money they ever needed, I'm sure, to live.
0: Yeah.
1: Out the rest of their days.
0: I guess they
1: was it a business decision or purely a creative decision?
0: Probably. I don't know. That's a good question because maybe, you know, you go back and you see those old pictures of Mick Jagger, even in 89, he's jumping around on stage, can't sit still.
1: Yeah.
0: Keith Richards always looked comfortable on stage with his guitar, just twanging away, grinning, you know, doing his thing. Maybe they just didn't. They couldn't stand sitting at home. They had to get out there and do something.
1: Well, that's also like, I mean, it's not like they're going to get a job at the dry cleaners, you know, most likely. But, somebody over there had to be like, Mr. Jagger, I believe you're a bit overqualified for this role.
0: But they went back out on the road, the Steel Wheels Tour, and it was a huge success. The album was a huge success. Also, in 89, the end of the year, towards the end of the year, the piano man, Mr. Billy Joel, gave us a history lesson with We Didn't Start the Fire. Mm-hmm.

0: It's the Mike and Aaron Music Show from the fall of 1989. Billy Joel there with a song which kind of taught some people a history lesson. We Didn't Start the Fire. Of course, yeah. That song was all over the place.
1: Yeah.
0: It was very popular.
1: It was very popular. I mean, that's catchy. I'll allow it.
0: And so, you know, 1989 was, if we really wanted to celebrate 89, we'd have to do a two-hour show. There was a lot of stuff in 89. Some honorable mentions, stuff we didn't get into. I try to mention everything in the world that was going on in 89. I believe 89 was, I think, the first time Garth Brooks appeared.
1: I think you may be correct.
0: Yeah, in the world of country music.
1: A little bit. Just a little bit.
0: That was a big deal. It started out slow and got huge in the world of country. In the world of pop, the New Kids on the Block, they were also around in 89.
1: That's right, they were. I had their first tape of them like hanging off some like street sign or something. Anyway,
0: they were around. Of course, hair metal was getting huge and would soon explode and peak. Phil Collins had Another Day in Paradise. That was another song that was out around the same time as We Didn't Start the Fire. Kind of song about homeless people and everything.
1: Except they used it on like a runway show for Paris Fashion Week. There was some backlash from that.
0: Another show that I didn't mention, I need to mention, that came to an end in 1989, that was a long, long running show. It finally finished in 89, was American Bandstand.
1: Oh, okay.
0: But it was weird because it wasn't on ABC when it finished. It was on the USA Network, and Dick Clark was not hosting it anymore.
1: Did it turn into Dance Party USA?
0: No.
1: Or was that a separate program altogether? Okay.
0: That was already on. That was still on at the same time.
1: Yeah.
0: Dance Party USA was almost identical to American Bandstand.
1: Yeah. I mean, because I wasn't supposed to watch things with quote-unquote rock music at the time, but I still snuck it somewhat, and everyone looked very happy and shiny.
0: But 89, you know, I'll always remember that as kind of my, it was the era right before I started high school for me, you know, kind of, you know, a lot of memories of me kind of getting a little bit older, realizing I was turning into like, you know, high school years. I was starting to kind of be, you know, kind of refined a little bit. That's how I remember 89. Aaron, what are your big memories that you totally can think of?
1: Just being hot and Kansas-y and listening to a lot of the radio, making my bed. I don't know why the making of the bed part is important, but I had a very busy life as an 8-year-old.
0: And 89 was a good year, and I hope you guys have enjoyed us talking about it on the Mike and Aaron Music Show.

0: the Mission Ballroom in Denver, Colorado, it's E-Town on the road with our special musical guests this week, Charlie Crockett and the Greyhounds. I'm Helen Forster. Right now, here comes our host, Nick Forster.
1: Thanks, Helen. Hello, everybody. Welcome to E-Town. We are coming to you this week from the Mission Ballroom in downtown Denver, or almost downtown Denver. It's in the neighborhood now known as North Wine Coop, or sometimes Rhino, which I think comes from the River North neighborhood. Of course, New York City was the early adopter of all those neighborhood acronyms, with SoHo for south of Houston Street and Tribeca for the triangle below Canal. But Denver has Lodo and Rhino and Lo-Hi and all kinds of other neighborhoods. All I know is this is a cool spot in an emerging and transitioning neighborhood. Denver, by the way, is kind of a happening city these days, so different from the sleepy western city it was when I first hitchhiked here back in the early 70s. The Mission Ballroom is an example of the urban redevelopment of formerly funky industrial neighborhoods that's happening in lots of cities. This is a 60,000-square-foot music venue that was built by AEG, can seat around 4,000 people, and can also be configured for smaller audiences. It's been open for almost 4 years, and it was really good to be backstage and see how this whole space was designed thoughtfully for touring musicians so that they can feel comfortable. Our guests this week, Charlie Crockett and Greyhounds, are both rootsy, although they represent slightly different sides of the Americana music coin. Greyhounds have been on E-Town a few times. Great trio of talented guys from Austin. And up first is Charlie Crockett. His story is a good one. Born in Texas, he started playing on the streets of New Orleans as a teenager. He busked on the streets of New York and Paris. He lived in Spain and Morocco. Got a couple of felony convictions for selling weed in the Northwest. He rode freight trains and hitchhiked around. He always was working on his music, writing songs, recording, making a bunch of records. I think he's put out 10 records now, and he's back in his home state of Texas, living in Austin. Last year, the Austin Music Awards awarded him both Best Country Artist and Musician of the Year. Big stuff. And he's still in his 30s. So right now, let's go to the stage of the sold-out Mission Ballroom and listen to Charlie Crockett and his band live on stage in E-Town.
2: Good evening, Mile High City. I'm Charlie Crockett. Thank you so much for having us out tonight.
3: It was

0: high. That's for you, Denver.
1: Charlie Crockett, welcome to E-Town. So glad you could do this today, man.
2: Oh, brother, the pleasure belongs to me. Thank you for having me on the program.
1: Yeah, it's funny, as I got to start learning about your life history and, you know, you're a young man, but it makes me tired just learning about all the things you've already done. It's a lot.
2: You know, somebody might be on the track looking over their shoulder thinking I'm safely behind them, but in reality, I'm just coming around to lap them, you know?
1: Yeah, exactly. Yeah. I want to start by just asking you about some of the places that were really helped kind of shape your creative path, you know, maybe starting with New Orleans. So as a young guy, you went down there to stay with your uncle, and pretty soon you're knee deep in the whole scene down there. Musically, what did you latch on to first when you're down there as a young person?
2: Well, I was born in deep South Texas, the Rio Grande Valley, and there's not a lot of economic opportunity down there. So, you know, my daddy wasn't around back in those days. So she would send me to live with my uncle in New Orleans as a kid, you know, because she thought I needed that. And that's what put me right in the middle of the French Quarter, because he worked right there.
1: Yeah.
2: And the street activity was always vibrant. There were always a lot of street performers, a lot of brass bands, a lot of people playing pickle buckets and tap dancers, you know, street dancers. And
1: did you ever come across my buddy Washboard Chaz?
2: Yeah.
1: Yeah.
2: Yeah, a fixture down there.
1: Yeah, he used to live up near Boulder. He was the mayor of Gold Hill, Colorado.
2: Well, that's a hell of a story. That's crazy, man. Yeah, you know, and I wouldn't come back to New Orleans for quite a while as an itinerant. Hitchhiking and hoboing seemed like the best idea. You know, there's the old Bob Marley line, if you're not living good, travel wide. You know, I subscribe to that, you know, because I just packed my grip and hit the highway. And so I spent a lot of time hoboing through the up and down the West Coast, working on farms in Northern California, and then making my way across the country to New York City, and then coming down into New Orleans from New York City. And that's when I walked into a very vibrant street scene in the post-Katrina era, you know, out of the turmoil and tragedy of Katrina. There was there was a very vibrant street culture.
1: Yeah, it kind of distilled thing down to its essence, right? The deepest part of New Orleans that survived Katrina was both hardened and sweetened a little bit, I imagine, by that experience.
2: Yeah, it's a delicate situation, honestly, and a lot of neglect, a lot of chaos, a lot of folks capitalizing on other people's misery. But in those kind of circumstances, it was almost lawless.
1: Wow.
2: For years,
1: yeah.
2: In terms of the way that the code on the street.
1: Yeah. Well, New Orleans was always a little loose like that anyway.
2: Yeah, that's right. When I was a kid, I remember, like, you couldn't get a receipt anywhere, you know, and if you really pressed them, they might write a receipt down on a notepad with a pencil. Pirates, man. Pirates.
1: Now, what about when you go to Paris? What was your approach there when you're playing on the streets in Paris?
2: Well, I ended up there by circumstance, like everything else. I'd play outside all day in New York City, and I met a lot of people that way, and I became friends with a guy that eventually, he helped me get over to Copenhagen, Denmark, and I worked like that kind of coffee house jazz circuit around that city. I wore my welcome out at the clubs really quickly, and it was stuff that was over my head at that point. I was still just really rough around the edges, not really able to lead a band, you know, effectively. And I remember getting a couple of chances to get up there and kind of messing up the money that kind of showed that I wasn't ready for the club circuit. And so it drove me out onto the street in Copenhagen. And at that time in my development, my street performance was worth more money in Denmark than it was in New York City.
1: Yeah.
2: And so all of a sudden I went from making very little money to making more money than I'd ever seen as a street person. And then after doing that for about 8 weeks, I actually got tired of Copenhagen. And on a wild hair, because my mama loved Paris, France, and didn't think too much about how hard it might be to go to France, where the language barrier was significant compared to, say, Northern Europe. And I'm glad I didn't think about it, because I might have gotten cold feet.
1: Yeah.
2: But I got off that bus there, fell in with gypsies on the street, and I was born in Texas, but, you know, I say I came to life on the street in Paris, France, man. I hopped the turnstiles and the subway there 1,000 times and never got one ticket. You jump a turnstile in New York City one time, they find you. You know, I love Paris.
1: Well, so much forward momentum, man. You were restless, but you were also really sizing it up and making progress all along the way. Yeah. And tell me about the music you were listening to. Like, who were some of the sort of touchstones musically for you during those formative years?
2: T-Bone Walker was a big one for me.
1: Yeah.
2: Ray Charles, kind of all along the way. Jelly Roll Morton,
1: yeah.
2: And Billie Holiday, and a lot of stuff. But I remember I would be over at people's places, like in the Marigny and the Bywater, and this particular house that I spent a lot of time at had a really deep classic country vinyl collection. And there was like a whole shelf of Ernest Tubb material.
1: We opened for him one time, and I talked to his bus driver afterwards, and I said, man, what do you do with all these cool outfits you guys wear? And he said, well, we keep two of them going at a time, and every 6 months we get a new one. I said, well, what do you do with the old ones? We look for a young band that's coming up and see if they want. I said, can we get them? And he said, yes. So I bought 7 matching Texas Troubadours outfits from the tour manager.
2: Did you get
1: driver.
2: A deal?
1: $100.
2: That's a deal. I guess it's not quite as cheap as Marty Stewart getting them out the trash, but I bet that was the next place they'd have gone.
1: Exactly. They would have gone there. Yeah. That was pretty
2: That's
1: cool.
2: That's amazing, man.
1: Yeah.
2: Yeah, I love those Texas Troubadours. Ernest Tubb he had a famous line. He said, if you're going to call me a hillbilly, you better smile. So he's a hillbilly, yeah. But he's also a showman. But that band behind him, those Texas Troubadours, those guys were ice cold jazz musicians that could handle anything you threw at them.
1: Oh, man.
2: You know?
1: Love that Willie Nelson's sitting in with them when he does My Window Faces South.
2: Oh, man.
1: With the
2: yes,
1: Texas
2: sir.
1: Troubadours. That's a smoking cut.
2: Yeah, man. I played with Willie in Central Park, 100 yards from the first bridge tunnel in Central Park that I ever bust under when I first landed there, because I crashed with a guy in Spanish Harlem, and I woke up the first night I was staying there, and I wandered off into that park, and that was probably in like 08. And then, you know, 14 years later, I was playing the summer stage opening for Willie there, right in that same spot, man. And
1: yeah,
2: it makes you feel like, you know, somebody is watching out for you a little bit.
1: Yeah. And now you're living in Austin, is that right?
2: Yeah.
1: Feel a little bit like full circle, kind of. You're back in Texas and in a different kind of community, but at a different stage in your career, and feels like home.
2: It does. You know, being from the Rio Grande Valley and way down in South Texas, and then spending time growing up in the Dallas-Fort Worth area, you know, I kind of avoided Austin and what I wanted to get away from my situation in Texas as a young man. You know, also just I wanted to see something, you know. So Austin was a little too close. But you would end up routing through there, even as a hobo, trying to get back out west from New Orleans. You'd go through the rail yards in Austin and spend time over there, hanging out on South Congress or 6th Street or over on the east side or whatever. And I kind of never considered that it would be a place that I would end up moving to.
1: Yeah.
2: But when I was coming back to Texas after getting off the street, I signed a bad record deal right off the subway cars in New York City. Didn't work out. You know the story. I turned that curse into a blessing. And when I come back down to Texas, I went to Central Texas. I fell in love with Austin because I met a guy at a blues jam named Jay Moeller, who ended up setting me up with Billy Horton, a guy that I've recorded, who's been involved in every record I've made since 2015. And that's the reason I ended up in Austin. And I came to realize what sets Austin apart from any other town, especially as a working musician that's out here, you know, on the bigger circuit. I love the community. I love the amount of live music available there. And yeah, Austin's changing. Denver's changing. There ain't no such thing as the good old days.
1: Right.
2: And the people that made this great American music, that this music's built on their backs, those didn't come out of good and easy times. You know what I mean? So I don't believe in the good old days. And there's no town I'd rather be in than Austin, and the support and love and the true sense of community towards the artists there is just, I'm very glad to have found it, you know?
1: Yeah, well,
2: and I've joined a long line of people that feel that same way.
1: Yeah, no kidding. When I first moved to Denver in 1975, there were a bunch of Austin people living here, like Tommy Hancock and the Supernatural Family Band and Jimmy Dale Gilmore and Butch Hancock. These guys were all coming through here all the time. That was my first band was with Jimmy Dale here in Denver. But
2: is that right?
1: Yeah.
2: That's cool, man.
1: Yeah.
2: You know, tonight's the most tickets I've ever sold in my life on a single night show, even over anywhere in Texas to this point.
1: Wow.
2: It's the most tickets I ever sold. Just a little tip the hat to Denver, and I guess my mama was born here, so I'm sure she's good luck to me too.
1: Yeah. Well, listen, congratulations, Charlie. Thanks so much for spending so much time with us. We're happy you could be part of the E-Town gang, and good luck, man. Good luck.
2: Oh, it's an honor, man.
1: Yeah.
2: Really, truly, honor.
1: Thanks, Charlie.
2: Yeah, brother.

0: That's what I'm talking about, Linda.
1: That's Charlie Crockett and his band live on stage at the Mission Ballroom in Denver. We're going to take a short break and be back with more music from Charlie Crockett and, up next, the Greyhounds.
2: Your visit to E-Town is made possible in part by the Scientific and Cultural Facilities District, or SCFD, one of the largest cultural funding mechanisms in the United States, supporting nearly 300 organizations in the greater Denver area. 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
1: I'm Nick Forster. You're listening to E-Town. Brooke and the Bluff are going to be back to play some more music in a little while. And coming up, Lucy Clearwater is here. Wonderful singer and multi-instrumentalist. She'll be out in a little bit. Okay, so 35 years ago, I had this strange idea that somehow I could help find a solution to climate change by using music as a great unifying force, bringing people together, raise issues around energy and agriculture and transportation, and then quickly get back to music and let the information and the conversation sink in. Here we are 35 years later, and it didn't work. CO2 levels are 18% higher than they were when we started back in 1991, but we're still trying because that's what we do, and we're going to keep trying. That's what we do. This week is no exception. We've got some great musicians. We also have a really well-informed guest who's been looking at the climate issue, clean energy, especially for about 20 years. He's the senior director of communications at the nonpartisan think tank called Energy Innovation. He's on a bunch of boards. He's an author. He's a columnist, a media person. Please welcome to E-Town, Silvio Marcacci. Silvio, welcome. Welcome to E-Town. I want to ask, how did you get from your work in politics back in New Jersey into this whole other career raising issues and sharing information about clean energy? How did that happen?
4: I started out working in Democratic politics in New Jersey. And, after a while, you have to work for politicians and, maybe they have things you don't agree with. So I decided to completely change tracks and I moved to Washington, D.C. to not work in politics. And I started working at a big PR firm and their sustainability group. And eventually, if you work in energy, you understand that we are burning lots of things and creating this blanket in the atmosphere that is making our world far hotter and far harder for humans to live in.
1: Yeah.
4: And so I went into it and it's been my life's work. I couldn't imagine doing anything else.
1: Yeah, that's cool. And when you started, of course, as now, the science was pretty clear.
4: Yeah. In late 80s, this famous climate scientist, James Hansen, testified before Congress and said, this is going to happen.
1: Yeah.
4: Turns out he was right and no one did anything. The last 20 years haven't really gotten it done, but, we're going to keep trying.
1: Yeah, we're going to keep trying. We are again on the brink of an energy crisis based on the reliance on Middle East oil.
4: Yeah.
1: Other countries are moving a little faster than we are towards clean, renewable energy sources and electric cars and energy dependence, and independence. We are actually now forcing, I think, some coal plants to reopen or keep some aging coal plants open for reasons that I'm unclear on.
4: Yeah, it's a really important point that a lot of folks don't know about. So coal in the U.S. around 2000 was half of our energy mix, 50%. Right now it's about 15%. And in 10 years, that number is expected to fall in half again. Unfortunately, in the last couple of years, coinciding with the Trump administration, there have been many actions taken by the administration to, give taxpayer subsidies to coal plants that are uneconomic or, to roll back clean air standards that, have been encouraging these things to go offline. And all those coal closures really have occurred because the utilities and their regulators see that this is the most expensive and also the dirtiest source of electricity.
1: Yeah.
4: And it doesn't make sense for them anymore. So they
1: doesn't make economic sense.
4: It's incredibly expensive. It's gotten more expensive, and coal increased 28% in cost from 2021 to 2024. That's twice the rate of inflation. And so, you know, all these utilities are closing them down because they don't need it anymore. Clean energy is cheap. You know, it's abundant. We have so much of it. It's domestic. It can't be offshored. It's not subject to those volatile international price swings like you're seeing with oil in the Middle East.
1: And if it doesn't make economic sense for the utilities, that means energy bills are going up. And I wonder, do you think people understand their energy bills when they get them in the mail? Do they kind of know what's going on?
4: This is the thing that most people don't understand about oil and gas, is that it's sold on an international market. Yeah. And anytime there's a war, those prices spike, right? And that's beyond our control. And so they're taking this thing that they pull out of the ground here and, you know, damage our communities, and they're shipping it abroad. They're going to sell it to whoever wants to pay it.
1: The highest bidder, yeah.
4: Yeah.
1: Silvio, you're kind of a bummer, aren't you? It's just kind of like...
4: Okay, let me be optimistic.
1: Yeah, let's. What can we talk about that's like...
4: 99% of the electricity generation that's going to be added in the U.S. this year is solar and batteries, right?
1: That's
4: because they're so cheap.
1: Yeah.
4: And we do have these solutions at hand. And if you look at what, you know, the global emissions and the temperature forecasts have happened, the curve has bent down. It's better. The forecasts are better than they used to be. But we still have a lot of work to do.
1: Yeah.
4: And there are a lot of Republicans who quietly will enact these policies that help get clean energy onto the grid. And it's just a difference of separating the rhetoric from what's really happening. Because if you really look at what's happening... it's happening faster than we thought. Costs are coming down faster than ever. Deployment is happening faster than ever. We just have to speed up.
1: Yeah. And I know that human behavior really makes a difference, because certainly during COVID, the atmosphere improved. Things got better. There were, you know, the behavior changed. Exhausts and pollution was diminished. The technology's here and it's getting cheaper.
4: The cost thing is what really motivates people. Rooftop solar, people install it all the time, because it's just cheaper. And, you know, there's a lot of conservatives out there who like having control over their energy bills and like having the freedom to choose what they can do. And we don't want to get caught up in the partisan stuff. We just want to get it done.
1: Yeah.
4: And so you look at costs, you look at how it makes people's lives better. And there's a lot of positive stuff to think about there.
1: If people want to learn more, if they're listening to this, is there a website they can go to find out all the stuff you're working on?
4: Sure, energyinnovation.org. We have a Substack, The Power Line. That's where I kind of let my hair down a little bit and, you know, maybe talk a little bit more rhetorically than I would up here on the national audience. So,
1: energyinnovation.org.
4: Yes, sir.
1: And direct action, just get people to become better informed and take a look at their energy use and their energy sources.
4: You can go to your school board. You can go to your local public utility commission. You can go to your state legislature and you can make your voice heard. People have a lot more power than they might think. Yeah. Also, you can also vote with your wallet and you can say, I'm going to install solar. I'm going to buy an EV. I'm going to install a heat pump. You know, we have a lot of control and together, I think we can make a difference.
1: Yeah. Well, thanks so much for the work you're doing and thanks for stopping by.
4: Thank you for having me.
1: Silvio Marcacci, Senior Director of Communications at the nonpartisan think tank called Energy Innovation. Thank you, Silvio. I'm Nick Forster. You're listening to E-Town. The Brook and the Bluff are going to be back in a little bit. Right now, I want to tell you about what's coming up. Lucy Clearwater, according to her bio, was born in a bathtub in a cookie factory in Northern California. I do know that she was a precocious musician, starting out on the violin and then branching out to a host of other stringed instruments. She was a music teacher at 12 years old. She has been steadily working on her craft as a guitarist and singer and songwriter. Her debut record, I think, is called People Don't Equal Possessions, but I'll let her clarify that. Really glad she's here. Please help me welcome, also for her first visit to E-Town, Lucy Clearwater.

Thank you. How about Brooke and the Bluff? That was so fun. I was just like, back. Yeah, I feel really privileged to get to share the stage.

0: Thank you.
1: Yeah, Lucy Clearwater, welcome to E-Town.
2: Thank you so much.
1: Yeah, such
2: happy
1: a good
2: to be here.
1: Okay, so naming your record, including an unpronounceable symbol, what do you call it, your record?
2: I call it People Not Possessions.
1: People Not Possessions. Okay,
2: yeah.
1: Great. And I mentioned the thing about born in a bathtub in a cookie factory.
2: Oh, yes.
1: Was that your family business or what was that?
2: Yeah, my aunt ran this cookie factory near Oakland, California. And my dad was working there at the time. And my parents wanted to do a home birth. There happened to be a bathtub in the cookie factory. I don't know why.
1: The water birth,
2: There was one of those, but and then
1: there you
2: done.
1: Are. Yeah. That's a great launch story. I mean, you know, not everybody has a good launch story.
2: Yeah, I remember when I was like 16 and I was starting to do music more and people were like, oh, you need your elevator pitch and it needs to be like one sentence. And so I was like, okay, I was born in a bathtub in a cookie factory. That's one sentence.
1: Yeah. And you must have taken like Suzuki violin lessons when you were a little kid.
2: I did, yeah. My mom was my violin teacher. She put a violin in my hands when I turned 4 and I was like...
1: Yeah.
2: There you go.
1: It's hard to skip practice when your mom's the teacher.
2: Yeah, that's true. Yeah, just at dad's house sometimes. I would make up songs that weren't the songs that I was supposed to be practicing and just improvise. And then my dad would be like, great, which one was that? And I was like, that was Mozart's.
1: Yeah.
2: And he'd be like, great, play it again, the same exact thing. And I'd be like...
1: Busted, yeah. And you were a music teacher when you were 12. Like, who are you teaching?
2: My grandma's neighbor was like 2 years younger than me and I'd been playing since I was 4. So when I was 12, he was 10.
1: Yeah.
2: And yeah, he was my first student. And then I went on to teach a bunch of kids all through high school and everything.
1: Nice. Yeah. No grown-up students.
2: I did have grown-up students.
1: Oh, wow.
2: Yeah.
1: Wow. That's so cool and very precocious and confident of you to be a teacher as a teenager.
2: I think I just was in my bedroom, like listening to my mom teach all the time. And then I was like, oh, I can imitate her.
1: Yeah.
2: And then most of when I was teaching from like 12 to probably 18, I was very much just pretending to be my mom. I would just mimic her. And I was like, oh, that's what you're supposed to say.
1: Yeah. Well, it's cool to have role models like that.
2: Yeah.
1: Most people don't get the chance to sort of like imitate their parents and then have it benefit them in any way.
2: Yeah, I got lucky.
1: So you knew that LA was the place you wanted to go.
2: Yeah, I checked out Nashville.
1: Yeah.
2: It was super cool, but I think it just California's in my bones and I didn't want to be too far away from the ocean and all the trees and mountains.
1: And you're part of a really cool community. I didn't mention it, but Kenneth Patengale's on your record.
2: Yeah.
1: You make music with Sean Watkins, Sarah Watkins, occasionally Madison Cunningham and others. There's like a community that you're in.
2: Yeah, I feel really lucky. There's this incredible scene in LA right now. And I just feel like I'm part of a time that's really potent and special. And everybody's just like hanging out together and playing together and going to each other's shows. And it's makes me wonder what it was like in like the 60s and 70s in Laurel Canyon and like Mama Cass's house and like those hangs and everything. And I wonder if what we have right now is like somewhat similar, but
1: a lot less drugs.
2: Yeah, probably.
1: Yeah. A few months ago, I went to the jam session that Sean Watkins has in Glendale at the basement of that church.
2: Yeah.
1: And it was a really cool, super cool scene. And I understand that's where you recorded your record.
2: Yeah. It's Tyler Gabe Chester's studio, Bell Choir in Glendale.
1: Yeah. Well, I just want to, again, it's, and I mentioned this to the Brook and the Bluff guys, but it's hard to get noticed. It's hard to, anybody can make a record. And there's a lot of new music all the time. And so for a young person starting out in music and making a record, it's hard to get noticed. So what's your plan?
2: I mean, the reason why I like to play music and do all this is like just to meet incredible people and play with people and make friends, be in community. So that's really been like where my heart is centered. And I do that all the time. And so I feel very successful already in that that's what I get to do. And if more people catch on, that's awesome. And so I'm partly grateful to be here on this incredible stage. But I just love playing music with my friends and we've been doing so many shows together and collaborating. And I just feel that like that is naturally making the ball roll forward. Yeah. And I think like all together we lift each other up, and that's the only way that I really would want to like make it would be with all my friends. So,
1: yeah. And, your first record is just coming out now. Mm-hmm. You're doing your first headline tour. Mm-hmm. You're actually bringing a couple of musicians with you, which is also bold.
2: Thanks. Yeah. It's a little maybe crazy of me because in this economy touring with a band, but I'm doing it cause I just really want to.
1: Yeah.
2: So,
1: well, it's super exciting. And again, we're just glad you could stop by. We're anxious to hear some more songs.
2: Yeah. Thanks for having me.
1: Welcome back, Lucy Clearwater.

0: That's Lucy Clearwater from Los Angeles, California. People do not equal possessions. Along with the E-Tones on a couple of tunes, Christian Teal, Adam Bodine, Eric Turin, and Helen Forster sing in harmony. Lucy Clearwater.
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0: I'm Nick Forster. I want to say hello to listeners who are hearing E-Town right now on stations like WEVL, Weevil down in Memphis, Tennessee, 89.9 FM, on KCHO in Chico, California, and on WRUR in Rochester, New York. 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Okay, such good singing tonight, don't you think? Just great. The human voice, man. What a nice thing to have the human voice be in our midst. It is kind of a classic E-Town show. The Southern rock band and the eco advocate and the tender singer. Songwriter. I mean, it's just a wacky combination. It somehow works. Right now, would you please help me welcome back to the stage The Brook and the Bluff.
5: 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A 1, 2, 3.

0: Thanks.
1: That's the Brook and the Bluff. And now living in Nashville, Tennessee, Joseph Satine, John Canada, Alec Bolton, Micah Von Schimmelman, and Kevin Canada. The latest record is called Werewolf. That's the Brook and the Bluff. We got time for one more song. We're going to get everybody out on stage and do one more song. This is a new one for us, a song we've never done as a finale here in all the years of E-Town. It's a song from the South, but I want to thank all our guests. Thanks, of course, to the Brook and the Bluff for coming up from now living in Nashville. Thanks to the E-Tones.
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3: The cancellation of USAID in 2025 caused shockwaves through the world of global health. One country hit particularly hard by the cuts was the African country of Malawi.
4: More than half of the country's health spending has come from external donors, and US come from external donors. And USAID and the US government more generally was a really big contributor.
3: As the country reeled,

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1: For more than 60 years, the U.S. Agency for International Development, or USAID, provided medical care and other vital humanitarian aid to countries around the world. When the Trump administration abruptly dissolved the agency in 2025, that assistance ended, stripping tens of millions of people of basic health care and thrusting providers and their patients into an uncertain future. One of the countries most impacted has been the African country of Malawi, where foreign aid cuts have plunged the country into a health crisis.
2: Global health experts and countries are becoming aware that this is going to be a longer-term shift in the aid landscape.
1: Welcome to Big Picture Science. I'm Molly Bentley. In this, the first of a special series supported by the Pulitzer Center and in collaboration with Science Magazine, we provide an on-the-ground look at the impact of USAID defunding on health services in key spots around the globe. In this episode, we go to Malawi, where healthcare workers have created makeshift health clinics and are fighting to protect fragile gains in maternal health, and where the country is rethinking its relationship to foreign aid. This episode is Malawi, A Path Forward. It's a lively scene in the village of Katenji in central Malawi. Animals and young children are milling outside a small makeshift health clinic that provides basic care to children and women. It was here that reporter Catherine Offord began her story for Science Magazine and where Big Picture Science joined her. It was one trip out of four planned by the magazine to key spots around the world to report on the aftermath of the USAID cuts. Catherine, thank you for joining us. Let's begin with an overview of the series. And then could you explain how your goal for this trip differs from the reporting you did about the cuts about a year ago?
2: Yes, so Science Magazine covered the USAID cuts in quite a lot of detail last year when they started in early 2025. And most of our coverage at the beginning was, of course, focusing on those immediate impacts. Obviously, it's been quite a long time since those cuts were first announced, and so we really wanted to look now at how countries that were affected by the USAID cuts have been responding and adapting to those cuts. It's become clear that the US cuts are not a sort of isolated phenomenon. There have also been other cuts by countries like the United Kingdom, for example, and I think a lot of global health experts and countries are becoming aware that this is going to be a longer-term shift in the aid landscape. So these new stories are really looking at that adaptation and how those things are going.
1: And your series begins, as does ours, in Malawi. And why did you decide to focus on Malawi in particular?
2: So Malawi is well known to be one of the most aid-dependent countries in the world, and that's particularly true when it comes to the health sector. So for many years now, more than half of the country's health spending has come from external donors. And USAID and the US government more generally was a really big contributor to the health sector. Malawi is a long, thin country in sub-Saharan Africa. It's got a population of around 22 million people, and one of the striking things about it is just how rural that population is. So more than 80% of people in Malawi live in these rural areas away from cities, and you can imagine that that obviously has quite a big impact on the country's health services.
1: Malawi's health infrastructure includes different kinds of health facilities. At the most basic are village health posts, which provide services like malnutrition screening and childhood vaccinations. Many communities have primary health care centers that can handle uncomplicated births and some minor surgeries. But when patients need serious medical care, they may need to travel to one of the country's district hospitals. Catherine started her journey in Katenji with a small health post, which is the result of community members stepping in to provide health care, as support from the government of Malawi has fallen short.
2: So Katenji for us was a

0: really interesting example of a community that is trying to some extent build its own services where those services are lacking. So their response to that, which they started working on a couple of years ago, was to try and crowdfund their own clinic so that they would be able to have their own center where they needed it. And to us, this was an interesting example of a local group putting together a homegrown effort independently of aid. And I think this has perhaps taken on some new importance since the USAID cuts, because the USAID cuts, as well as cuts by other countries, have really illustrated the dangers of relying on external help.
1: Describe the scene as you pulled into Ketanji. I believe a number of you were piled into a jeep.
0: That's right. There were about five of us in the car most of the time. So that was me, the photographer Toko, who was working with Science Magazine. And then there was also Lesayu from the NGO AMREF Health Africa that helped facilitate some of our visits in the community. And the driver, Wales, as well as Shannon from Big Picture Science.
1: Our very own Shannon Geary.
0: Ketanji Health Post is just off the road that goes through the town. So it's a relatively smooth road, and then you turn off onto this little dust track and you come to a clearing where the Ketanji Health Post is being built. So on the Tuesday morning when we went there, they were hosting a nutrition screening where kids are essentially checked for malnutrition. And so we arrived just before the children did, and we were sort of standing by this clinic, and you could hear these little voices from across the clearing. And suddenly from behind these houses, this group of several dozen little children between, well, under five is the group, so toddlers, I would say, sort of coming across from this clearing, some of them holding hands, some of them being carried by carers, and they all sort of filed into this clearing and sat down just outside the building.
2: Catherine, who is the gentleman speaking to the children?
0: His name is Feniso Sementi. He does just go by Sementi to everyone who knows him. And he's been a health worker for many, many years. I think he had been in Ketanji for around 4 years. And he'd received training from NGOs such as AMREF Health Africa. So before we went into the building, Sementi gave a talk to the people who were there. And he was essentially trying to explain the importance of this kind of screening, the idea that you don't want to wait until you see some sort of problem arise necessarily. You need to go and have regular checkups so that you can detect any problems before they become serious. So Molly, even before the loss of foreign aid, people in Ketanji were already struggling with getting access to medical care because the nearest government-run health facility is actually quite a long way away. So the community began crowdfunding for this health outpost around a year before the USAID cuts came in, and that was to provide healthcare services where those government services had fallen short. The building isn't complete yet, but it's already being used as a sheltered space for services like immunizations, and that actually made some of the younger children we saw hesitant to enter when we were there.
3: Saying that they're crying because they think they're going to get jabbed with shots, but he's telling them that it's no immunization today.
4: Aww.
3: It's just screening for nutrition.
4: I see some have lollipops. I wonder if lollipops
3: incentive.
4: Are yes, an incentive.
0: The building is very much unfinished. When you go in through the wooden door, you come into a sort of relatively large room, which doesn't currently have any paving, so the ground is sort of the same dust that you'd find outside. And off to the side, off to the left, there's a little corridor that goes to four smaller patient rooms. So these children filed into this building, and Sementi had a weighing scale set up hanging from the middle of the room, and mothers or carers would bring their children over and hang them in this cloth that's known as a chitenge, which is what they use to carry babies on their back. And so they would hang these babies or toddlers in the chitenge from these weighing scales, and Sementi would take down their weight. And then he'd take them over to a little chair where he had one of these measuring tapes known as the muak tape, which is essentially a piece of tape with multiple different colors. It's got a red, a yellow, and a green stripe, and you wrap it around the upper arm of these children, and depending on the color, you can tell whether they're malnourished or not.
5: So this one, The muak indicator shows red.
4: Got it. So not gaining enough like muscle and fat tissue.
5: Yeah. Which means he's not getting much food. So we need to supplement. Mm. Yeah.
1: And the muak tape or the muak system, it has been used in countries for decades. So it's striking that health monitoring, in this case for the children, is relying on something that is rudimentary and many decades old.
0: Yes, I mean, the tape is certainly a sort of staple of rural health and relatively reliable way of diagnosing malnutrition quickly. So Sumenti was telling us that some of the challenges they faced before they had this building related to, say, the weather. He used to provide immunizations and counseling outside under a tree in the clearing. But of course, in really hot weather, that becomes absolutely unbearable. So this was really a sort of homegrown attempt to build something physical sooner in order to have a place where they could offer health services more quickly.
5: Now we are happy because we are doing inside the structure because, you know, during the rain we cannot conduct such services. But, you know, this structure provides us privacy and also the shade. People cannot feel hot. We can do our services free and fair. Yeah.
4: And more consistently, I imagine.
5: Yes,
4: you were saying that sometimes you'd have to cancel meetings because of the rain.
5: Exactly, yeah.
0: And Sumenti told me that they have raised around $12,000. So it's a long way off what they need to complete the clinic, but it's still a fair bit for a community to be able to put towards their own health center. But already people were telling us that just having this shelter where you can go and be out of the sun or the rain or whatever it is and just receive services in a cleaner space and in a place where there's a bit of privacy made a real difference already.

0: Plans for Cimenti's outpost were already underway when the Trump administration abruptly cut USAID funding in January 2025. One of the casualties was the Momentum Project that supported maternal and child health across 40 countries globally, including an $80 million investment in Malawi. And for years, Momentum partnered with local NGOs to provide maternal and newborn care. Then the funding was cut, and almost overnight, many of those services disappeared. Catherine told us that the health outpost in Ketanji is an example of Malawians trying to build more self-sufficiency into their healthcare system. But it also shows just how fragile healthcare remains in many parts of the country. Some communities that were relying on USAID are looking to what's happening in Ketanji as a model for how they might begin filling the gaps themselves. After leaving the town, Catherine traveled through this changed healthcare landscape. Her next stop was the village of Chitongo, where the loss of funding from USAID has hit especially hard.
1: We've come to Chitongo, which is a locality to the northwest of Kasungu. And we've come here because this was one of the sites that was receiving mobile outreach clinics, thanks to the Momentum program that was funded by USAID. And we met a woman called Emily Mavula, who had, prior to the cuts, she had been receiving prenatal counseling thanks to those outreach clinics run by Momentum.
2: Can you tell me a little bit about your family? Are you from this area?
3: So she stays in Kiweleka village. She has three kids.
2: Mm-hmm. How old are your children?
4: Oh yeah, I'm about 207.
3: So she has three kids. The firstborn was born in 2007. The second born in 2017, and the last born in 2025, and her name is Letitia.
2: Hello, Letitia. How is Letitia?
3: Okay, so Letitia is doing well, she's fine.
5: Como Letitia.
1: After the cuts, which happened in early 2025, and before she'd had her third child, Letitia, she suddenly found that those services had been removed, and she was having to travel to Kasungu District Hospital, which was extremely expensive. She was saying that it could cost up to $9 to travel on the back of a motorbike, for example, to get to the hospital. It's, I believe, around 15 kilometers. The road is pretty rough. It's not a particularly easy journey, so you can easily imagine it just taking an entire day to get there and back.
0: And what sort of services were the mobile outreach clinics providing that were crucial for an expectant mother, for example?
1: So one of the services they provided was prenatal counseling, where they would essentially check for any obvious complications in the mother and make sure that if they had any complications, they got to a health center fast enough that they could be addressed. And they'd also help mothers basically plan for their births, because one of the real challenges in Malawi is that people perhaps don't know when they need to go and seek healthcare services. So mothers are often arriving to health centers late, perhaps once problems have already started, and it becomes an emergency very fast, of course, during a birth if the baby is stuck or if the mother needs a blood transfusion, for example. These are really life and death situations. So part of the prenatal counseling involves trying to help women plan how they're going to get to the hospital, when they're going to get there, and what to look out for should anything go wrong. We spoke to people in primary healthcare centers who were telling us about some of the challenges of getting women from these rural areas to district hospitals, for example. Fuel shortages, partly thanks to the conflict in Iran, have become a really serious problem. We also visited Makioni Health Center, which is a health center in the district of Salima. And this is one of these health centers that is catering to a really large population. It supports some 30,000 people.
6: If you look at our geographical location here, it's a bit high. And during the rainy season, it comes very difficult for a laboring mother to report to the facility. Even as of now, the roads are impassable. So it's a bit difficult.
1: So one of the big challenges they have there is transport, because there's very little fuel. The district is running low on ambulances, and getting mothers in an emergency, either from the rural community to the primary health center in Makioni, or from Makioni to Salima District Hospital, is a massive challenge. While we were there, we spoke with the nursing officer overseeing the maternity ward, who's Esau Omar Nix.
6: 3-4 days ago, we had some issues whereby a woman labor admitted here, and the labor went wrong, and we were supposed to refer the mother to the high level, and unfortunately, we had no transport to transport that laboring mother to the district. Sometimes you may call the ambulance, and you may find that the ambulance is not around. It's far from here. So it's a bit challenge. So the NGOs might come to assist us in terms of like transport and the other things that we are lacking at the facility, which is far from the district hospital.
1: So officially, NGOs funded by USAID didn't necessarily provide transport for women in an emergency, but in reality, having these NGOs available with cars, with ambulances, with fuel, meant that often if there was this kind of emergency, you could, as a backup, call an NGO and get them to help you transport people in an emergency. So even though, you know, on paper this wasn't something that they were obviously doing, the staff at Makioni Health Center and some of the other centers we visited said that this was in reality one of the things that had happened, that they actually had fewer backups now, and so this transport problem had become more of an issue.
6: We tried to transfer quickly. Unfortunately, there was no immediate transport.
1: Nick told us that the lack of reliable transportation can create a huge amount of risk for women who need emergency care. And he thinks this played a role in the case he mentioned earlier, when he and his colleagues had to transfer a woman in labor to the district hospital.
6: The ambulance came, but after 2 hours, which was also difficult.
7: 2 hours?
6: Yes, after 2 hours, when the ambulance arrived here and the mother was taken to the district hospital.
1: And do you know if she was okay?
6: Unfortunately, the mother passed away 2 days ago. Yeah.

0: As we continue this episode in our special series supported by the Pulitzer Center about the impact of USAID defunding on health services in key spots around the globe, Science Magazine reporter Catherine Offord speaks with healthcare workers at the Macchione Health Center who are scrambling to provide maternal care in the wake of the cuts.
1: The biggest challenge, number one, is lack of supplies. Second problem is the challenge of distance.
0: This episode of Big Picture Science is Malawi, a path forward.

It's time now for your good news for a good planet. A recycling revolution. With over 11 million visitors a year, tourism is big business for Sevier County, Tennessee, famously home to Dollywood and the Smoky Mountains National Park. But one thing you won't see at these locations is recycling bins, but not because they don't recycle. Sevier County actually diverts 70% of their waste from landfills with a special solid waste composting plant, and it's one of only 12 in the world. About 100,000 tons of trash and sewage pass through the plant every year, mostly generated by tourism. The majority of this is mixed with biosolids and rotated in drums for 3 days, where aerobic processes break it down. Large chunks of plastic and metal are sifted out and sent to the landfill, while the remainder is laid out in long piles and turned for several weeks before being sifted a final time. The result is grade A compost, and it is free to local farmers and residents, turning mountains of trash into mountains of gold, more than 70,000 tons of it a year. Sevier County is the most efficient composting site in the United States, keeping the Smoky Mountains and Dollywood beautiful while setting a beautiful example for the rest of us. And this is Mandy from GoodNewsGoodPlanet.com.

0: Funding for maternal health in Malawi is one of the areas that has been a priority of donors such as USAID. Malawi has often been held up as an example of a country in sub-Saharan Africa that has made substantial progress in improving its state of maternal health care. 30 years ago, it had one of the highest reported maternal mortality rates in the world, with more than 1,000 maternal deaths per 100,000 live births. That number has dropped significantly to 224 deaths, according to recent estimates, an improvement that is greatly credited to the influence of foreign donations, including programs like USAID Momentum. Our producer, Shannon Geary, traveled with Catherine Offord to Malawi to report for this episode, and we continue with their visit to the Makioni Health Center, where Catherine talks with healthcare workers who are fighting to protect those fragile gains in maternal health.
1: Makioni Health Center is a sort of complex of small buildings in a sort of wooded area that we drove to from Salima. And when we arrived, we parked under a tree and we met a lot of the health staff who were working there, particularly from the maternity ward, because we were interested in some of the challenges in maternal health.
2: This is visitor's book.
1: Mm-hmm.
2: Yeah, you are supposed to sign.
1: Okay. Yeah. And they brought out a guest book for us to sign that they ask all visitors to sign into.
3: Today's date is the 20th?
2: Yeah, 20th.
1: So we put down our names and, you know, countries of origin, etc., and spoke to some of the staff who were working there about some of the challenges they'd seen in the past 18 months.
4: I'm Alan Carter, medical technician.
1: One of the first people we met was a man in a white lab coat who was called Aaron Nkata, and who was the medical clinician overseeing the facility. And he told us about some of the challenges that the facility was facing, both in general and also in terms of the challenges that have been introduced since the USAID cuts came in.
4: The biggest challenge, number one, is lack of supplies. As we have said, we're close to the border with other districts, so most people come from those districts, which are not planned in the, when we are planning for services, they are not planned. They're just influx, and we deplete our resources very quickly. Second problem is the challenge of distance.
1: So Makioni Health Center is situated a very long way away from Salima District Hospital. So Salima District Hospital is the next level up in the healthcare system. And so when they receive patients who have challenges, they need to get those patients from that center to the district hospital. So that's a really big challenge. The district is short on ambulances. Often it means that you might have to wait quite a long time for transport to come and pick up patients. And that's really the big problem they face. They also face challenges with distance, getting to the communities they oversee. So this health center actually is responsible, if you like, for a very large population. Typically, health centers would look after 5,000 to 10,000 people, ideally, but this center looks after more than 30,000. So that's just a lot of patients that they need to be aware of that might need to get from their remote community to this health center to receive services. So it's a constant challenge.
4: With Momentum, they are helping us to have outreach clinics where we could go with all our services here to the outreach clinic right there. But since Momentum phased out, we have stopped.
1: And so since Momentum finished, what are you able to provide in the communities that you're serving?
4: It's mainly vaccinations, but not to the maximum, to the same challenges of transportation.
1: And so these are the vaccines that are being transported by bicycle to individual communities?
5: We have a number of vaccines in these CCEs.
1: So we were shown around the health center by some of the staff working there and by some of the staff who had come with us from Salima District Hospital. And that latter group included Flywell Ernesto, who was a cold chain technician, so somebody tasked with making sure that transport of cold medicines like vaccines is working properly.
5: We have Penta, we have Corio, we have TD, we have BCG, we have MMR, which is measles and rubella vaccine.
1: And he took us through some of the facilities they had at the health center where they keep the vaccines that are used for community immunizations.
5: IPV, inactivated polio vaccines, all these vaccines are kept in these CCEs.
0: So it's my understanding from your piece, Catherine, that vaccinations have mostly continued at the Makioni Health Center, but things like family planning and prenatal care have been severely cut.
1: I think that's fair, yes. Yeah. So there's been a real effort to maintain immunizations. And so for the most part, these vaccines are still being transported normally once a month to these communities that need to have these children vaccinated. But things like family planning, prenatal counseling, those kinds of services that were being heavily supported by NGOs and by Momentum have really fallen off just because there isn't the funding or the support to get staff out to these communities to provide these clinics, these so-called integrated health clinics, they were called.
3: What about antenatal care, family planning, these services?
4: I've completely stopped that one. We were only providing it here at the facility, but in the committee one, I've completely stopped. Yeah.
3: And do you think that means a lot fewer people are accessing those services?
4: Yeah, likely. Yeah.
1: So previously, when they were able, or other staff were able, to visit the communities, they'd be able to sort of keep an eye on some of the problems that pregnant women were having. They'd be able to recognize, for example, if women had issues like anemia or other things that might need to be watched during pregnancy. Now that those outreach clinics have stopped, they said that they were particularly concerned about the people they weren't seeing. Sometimes on paper, it might look quite good because you're not seeing as many people with problems. But in reality, what that means is that you're just not diagnosing those problems early enough. So it just takes out a buffer, essentially, in those healthcare services. It means that everything's a little more precarious and a little more likely to go wrong because you haven't had that time beforehand to see how people are doing.
6: My name is Sungeni Tole. Nurse, midwife, and technician.
1: When we visited the maternity ward, we spoke to nurse, midwife, technician Sungeni Tole, and he was explaining a bit about some of the challenges they see as a result of outreach services to communities having ended. So although it's difficult to collect concrete data on the impact of these kind of service cuts, he was telling us that it just means that they're not seeing potential complications in time. So it could be that a woman arrives to give birth and she has some complication, perhaps anemia, she's at risk of postpartum bleeding, perhaps she's going to have difficulty in labor and would need a C-section. And those problems are things that just you have to deal with in the moment because you maybe haven't seen that mother before. So he was saying that unlike before, when they would perhaps see people for all of these prenatal appointments, now they're seeing people who come to give birth and they've never seen them before because they just weren't on their register.
6: Most of the mothers, some of them, they deliver during on transit, on the way they are coming here, because of the distance, you find that they have been already delivered on the way to the hospital. So that's another challenge. And another challenge is that these mothers, if we see them during antenatal, we give them advices what to do when they are preparing for birth. So because of this, that they are not coming to the hospital to seek these services, most of them, they're just coming in. So when they came here, most of them, they have more complications. You find out there are complications that we cannot deal with as a health center.
3: What if you find during labor somebody requires, say, a C-section or other sorts of medical assistance?
6: Yeah, we sent her to the main district hospital. But the issue is the same. It's the challenge of transport. So sometimes we call the district hospital to send us an ambulance, but the response there, they all say, no, we don't have fuel at all. The ambulance is not working. So we normally tell the guardians to prepare for the patient so that they can go to district hospital in good time in order for us to protect the baby and the mother. But with the cutting of this funding, to us is a big challenge. Most of these things we just leave in the hands of the patient. No, the situation here is it's like this. We have tried our best, so it is for you to look for the transport.
1: The maternity ward was lacking funds for some repairs that they were hoping to do at the time we visited in May. And the ceilings of that ward have holes in them. They were being powered by solar-powered lights. But of course, those lights don't always last through the night.
6: Our hospital, as of now, we don't have electricity, that backup electricity. We are using only solar electricity. But during the night, we find that in the server, there's no power again. So normally we work using the torches, hence a challenge for us to conduct delivery services.
0: Part of the Malawian government's long-term plans to create sustainable healthcare financing is an initiative called Direct Facility Financing, first piloted in 2023. Through this initiative, health centers like Makioni submit funding requests directly to the national government in order to reduce administrative delays and give facilities more ownership over their own budgets. But health centers have discovered that direct financing is not always so direct.
1: So last year, the health center had requested around $20,000 from the government to make necessary repairs from the maternity ward, but also elsewhere. And they found out that they'd been allocated a small fraction of that, around $4,000. But they also had trouble accessing that money for many months. So even though they'd been told that they would get that money, they weren't able to use it until after we'd left. Actually, I found out from them in late June that they'd finally received the money and were able to start using it. And again, you know, it's not enough for what they want to do. So they're really trying to support this very large population and to care for patients in this facility with minimal resources.
0: And they've come up with all sorts of creative measures to try to fill that funding gap. I wonder if you could just give us an overview. One of them is something called selling a health passport book. What is that, and what are some of the other methods that they've turned to?
1: So like staff in Katenji, some of the people working at Makioni Health Center told us that they were trying to come up with their own ways to raise money to support the health services for the community. So one of the things that they were doing, according to staff at the maternity ward, is selling these health passports, they're known as. Essentially, these are little immunization cards, if you like, little booklets which really track the health of a particular patient and are useful so that both doctors and patients can monitor the health services they've received, etc.
0: They're selling those? Wouldn't that be something that you would get automatically when you go to a health clinic, a little book that tracks your health record?
1: Yes, this is indeed a little bit of a controversial idea. Some of the officials we spoke to in Salima District said that this wasn't the only center that does something like this, so it's not unheard of for centers to solicit a small fee, essentially, that they then put back into the health center itself. The fee is around 1,000 Malawi kwacha, so that's about 60 cents. And the staff at the maternity ward in Makioni were adamant that they only request this fee for people who can afford it, so anyone who can't pay that gets these booklets for free. But yes, certainly that is something that is not a universally accepted idea, because these booklets are necessary for people to track their health.
0: And they're 60 cents. I suppose you're translating that into US dollars, about 60 cents per book?
1: That's right.
0: That is such a modest amount. I'm, you know, almost speechless. That certainly can't raise that much money. And in fact, I think you say that over 2 years, maybe $450 were raised.
1: So that's in combination with another initiative that the maternity ward had started. So they had also, in the last year or so, started a small garden. They were growing potatoes and selling those. So those initiatives combined had raised around $450. And of course, this isn't a huge amount. The staff were saying that they'd used it to purchase some drugs that they needed, to buy cleaning supplies, to buy stationery for sort of the day-to-day running of the center and the ward. But for major issues, of course, this is a drop in the ocean.

0: Next, we consider the large-scale funding solutions being proposed in Malawi to address cuts to foreign aid and why some officials are touting the prospect of self-sufficiency.
1: All of Africa, we need to graduate from depending on donors.
0: We continue our special series supported by the Pulitzer Center about the impact of the abrupt USAID defunding on health services in key spots around the globe. This episode in the series is Malawi, A Path Forward.

0: Some say that the evidence of USAID's ability to make a difference in Malawi is the healthcare crisis that has unfolded since the funds were abruptly cut off in 2025. Catherine Offord's reporting to Malawi for Science magazine included researching the role that all foreign aid, including that from NGOs such as AMREF, played in strengthening the country's healthcare system. We asked her what the evidence was that the USAID Momentum Project in particular had helped improve the country's health outcomes.
1: This is a very challenging question, I think, for a lot of international development projects. It's very hard to say what exact effect a particular project was having, because they typically operate on the ground among a lot of other things that are going on. They're trying to integrate their services with what's currently there. They might be affected by other policies or other crises that are going on in the country at the time. So it's very difficult to sort of scientifically measure how a particular project improves or doesn't health services in a particular country. There have been some efforts to measure the impacts of Momentum. So there was a study by some of the people involved in the project that looked at uptake of things like family planning services and teenage pregnancies. And they did find that in the districts where the project was operating, or at least the AMREF part of the project was operating, they found a decrease in teenage pregnancies and an increase in family planning services. So, you know, that's suggestive of a positive impact. But as I was saying, it's not hugely scientific. It's quite a short monitoring period, and they're not really able to compare this with other groups that didn't receive the services in a scientific way to say that this was the particular impact.
0: I believe that you reported that about half of Malawi's money for healthcare comes from external donors. What have the other sources outside of USAID Momentum been?
1: There are several major country donors to Malawi. So historically, the UK has been a big donor. Norway gives a lot of money to Malawi. China and Japan give some money to Malawi, US through USAID, but also through CDC, for example. And then beyond that, there are these big sort of international organizations or consortia, if you like, that also give money. So those are things like the Global Fund, for example, Gavi, other organizations that represent often particular priorities in health. And then you might get philanthropists, so the Bill and Melinda Gates Foundation, for example. The Beginnings Fund is something that they set up recently to support child and maternal health in countries such as Malawi. And then beyond that, you might have some private investors, for example, who might not be giving aid exactly, but they might want to invest in the healthcare system in a country for other reasons.
0: So the sources are diverse, and can we assume that many of those sources of funding have continued in the absence of the USAID funding?
1: Yeah, that's a really interesting point, because I think it illustrates a little bit how sort of interdependent all of these funding sources are. So it's true that no one has quite taken the route of USAID to just sort of shut off the funding as abruptly as all that. But the US cuts have had impacts on other funds in various ways. So, for example, they've been withdrawing or threatening to withdraw from various organizations that also provide health funding. So they have reduced their involvement in, say, the World Health Organization, the Global Fund, UNICEF is also struggling. So there has been sort of an indirect impact of USAID cuts or US cuts that way. Additionally, there are also other countries that, for their own reasons, are reducing their funding. So the really big one in the past year has been the UK, which gives a lot of money to Malawi and has pledged to reduce its international aid funding by around 40%. And actually, just recently, they put out their country-by-country estimates for how that would affect individual countries around the world. And it's projected that Malawi will lose about 90% of the funding that it currently gets from the UK over the next 5 years or so.
0: So what your reporting has done is dispel this notion that this is a simple equation. It's very tempting for people to consider these cases of foreign aid and healthcare in countries around the world in, say, black and white terms, very stark terms. And what you're revealing to us is that it's just a much more complicated equation than one would think at first glance.
1: I think so. I think it's complicated. And I think you have to keep two points separate. One is that the money was reduced or disappeared in some cases. And the other is the way in which it was reduced, which is essentially overnight with no warning, you know, all at once. And I think that latter point, everyone agrees, has been incredibly destructive, both in terms of the impact on the communities who were sort of benefiting in some way from that funding, but also just in terms of, you know, relations between countries. Like, it just, people think it's been a disaster on many levels. If you put that aside and you look just purely at the idea that that kind of aid, so this idea of money going to NGOs to implement health services within a country, if you look purely at that and you talk about the reduction in that funding, I think the opinions are much more nuanced. So, you know, we obviously are aware that a lot of countries and a lot of people in places like Malawi feel that aid has not been, you know, universally successful. It's been controversial. It kind of maintains a dependency on foreign donors. It, in some people's view, prevents the country from really taking ownership of its own health services. It might mean that you're sort of beholden to these priorities of foreign donors. And when the foreign donors' governments change, then their priorities change. And so you're sort of just not really able to take control of your own healthcare in a way that might be most beneficial for your citizens. So a lot of people we spoke to in Malawi were really explaining that nuanced view that yes, this has been damaging and there will certainly be short and perhaps medium term pain, but that actually in the long term, this might be an opportunity to really look at how Malawi funds its own healthcare and say, okay, can we find new sources of funding that are more reliable? And also, can we find ways of raising funding within our own country?
0: We've heard about the regional efforts employed by healthcare workers on the ground to raise money to bridge funding gaps, such as selling health passports and food from local gardens. But officials in Malawi say that healthcare sustainability requires ambitious programs on the national level.
2: My name is Anthony Masamba, Chairperson of the Parliamentary Committee on Health, Malawi National Assembly.
1: So I was actually very pleased to be able to speak to Anthony Masamba because he's quite a sort of important figure in some of these discussions. So Anthony Masamba is the chair of the Parliamentary Health Committee and an MP in Malawi. And his role is to chair this group that offers sort of advice and analysis to the government on matters of health. And we interviewed him about some of the strategies that his group is proposing. That included the sin taxes. So his group has been quite sort of pro the idea of sin taxes to provide money to go into a dedicated national health fund.
2: To cover the gaps as a committee, we are pushing for the reforms. So we're saying that perhaps we can push for the introduction of sin taxes. So products like sugar, products like salt, products like alcohol.
1: He's also even suggested putting potentially toll booths on roads to sort of source money that way. Again, that idea has been somewhat controversial because people feel like they're already paying enough and that, you know, if they're also going to have to pay money on roads, that's going to become sort of unmanageable. He was also in favour of a lot of the current proposals, so things like paying wards, for example. We are standing in front of Salima District Hospital, and this is the hospital that serves the district. And we're standing in particular next to the paying ward of the hospital. So several district hospitals, in fact, all of the district hospitals have been encouraged to introduce paying wards as a way to help subsidize some of the public services provided in the rest of the hospital. There have been some reports of controversy about the concept of using a paying ward.
0: Catherine, what exactly are paying wards?
1: Basically, the idea is that healthcare should be free at the point of access, but that there are lots of people who potentially can afford to pay for healthcare services who may be getting these free services and don't need to, or rather they could contribute to the healthcare system financially, and they haven't been up until now. So the idea with these paying wards is that, you know, a hospital would have its public ward, and then it would separately have a paying ward where the service quality should be the same, but perhaps it's less crowded or you have more space and more privacy, and so people who can afford to might opt to actually have that experience and therefore put some money into the hospital. They've been somewhat controversial in Malawi because, of course, like the taxes, there's a fear that this might actually penalize vulnerable citizens. The hospitals we spoke to denied that this was a problem, but it would be untrue to say there haven't been reports and concerns about it in the country.
2: What we are saying is, while introducing the paying wings, we also need to make sure that the most vulnerable are being taken care of. Because if you want to achieve universal health coverage, what we also need to do is to ensure that there's affordable accessibility and availability to everyone without exposing anyone to financial burden. So if we collect all these revenues, these revenues should be channeled towards a health sector. So the introduction of National Health Fund is also one of the most critical issues that we are putting forward and that we are advancing as a committee. And this is the story all over Africa. We need to graduate from depending on donors because essentially donors are withdrawing. We need to come up with innovative way of mobilizing our resources. And that's why we are saying, apart from introducing these taxes, we also need to have innovative way of generating our income locally.
0: While officials like Anthony Masamba advocate for novel ways of generating healthcare funding domestically, a new opportunity for Malawi to regain foreign funding has appeared.
1: Perhaps something that people couldn't have predicted when the cuts came in last year is that the relationship between the US and Malawi and many other countries is certainly continuing, but it looks very different now from what it was 18 months ago. So in the past year, the US has been signing these so-called memoranda of understanding with countries including Malawi. And under these memoranda of understanding, or MOUs, the US is giving a lot of money to Malawi, but it's a different kind of relationship from what they had before. So instead of funding NGOs such as AMREF to perform particular programs on the ground, they're giving money directly to the government. And in return for that, they are asking the government to commit to raising its own funds. So in Malawi, for example, that looks like nearly $800 million from the US in return for Malawi increasing its health funding by nearly $150 million over the next 5 years. But also, there are some sort of conditions that come with that money that are currently unknown. That is to say that Malawi has not made the text of this deal public. In other countries, it's included things like access to national health data in recipient countries, or access to rare minerals, for example. And these deals have been really controversial in other countries. So it's interesting in a way that, you know, this deal has been signed in Malawi, and the politicians we spoke to who had seen it were very positive about it and said it was the best thing for Malawi, and that it provided needed funding, and that it was a fair deal. There's a little bit of disquiet about it in the country because people don't know exactly what they've signed up for. So the US is continuing to support Malawi, but it's just a very different relationship than what came before.
0: If the US continues to give money to Malawi, doesn't that undermine the self-sufficiency argument that the Malawi government is putting forth?
1: Yes and no, because I think that nobody in Malawi thinks that they're going to be able to switch off foreign support just like that. It's been so important for such a long time. You couldn't possibly make up the difference overnight. So clearly, foreign funding and external donors are going to be really important for the foreseeable future. I think the question is more about how that money comes into the country. And so there was the perception among many people, including the government, that having money come in via NGOs wasn't really building necessarily the resources that you would need long term within the country. And that perhaps by having that money go directly to the government can then put in place systems and practices that can continue after that money has gone. So the idea is that it's more sustainable. And this is not just, you know, a Malawian government opinion. This is what a lot of global health experts say, that there are ways in which funding the government directly is cheaper. You're not spending so much on, you know, overheads that NGOs have, for example. You're putting money directly into the country rather than something that might disappear after 5 years. So there are ways in which that money could be more efficient. I think it'll just remain to be seen if that's how it actually plays out. And just a little more generally now, obviously there's been a big shakeup in the last year in the relationship, I suppose, between government and NGOs and external funders. Do you think this is going to lead to some long-term change in the way services delivered in Malawi?
2: Of course. I think so. What we're thinking is these areas will struggle. Will struggle in the sense that donors have just pulled out. People now have to accept that reality and accept the solution that we are suggesting, like sin taxes and other solutions. So in so doing, as years go by, I think we'll be able to now begin to fund for our services. And gradually, I think we'll be able to have affordable and high quality medical care.
0: So, Catherine, it's been a while since you traveled to Malawi. And given that, where have your thoughts gone in terms of considering what the future of Malawi is and what the next steps are in terms of the country achieving some kind of self-sufficiency?
1: I think the strongest feeling I have after working on this is just how unsettled everything still is. It's still so hard to look ahead and say, you know, is Malawi and other countries that find themselves in a similar situation, are these countries going to be able to really make good on that promise? Are they going to really be able to take opportunity of this situation and put together these more sort of resilient health systems that potentially will be better for their citizens in the long run? It's possible. I think a lot of the people we spoke to thought that the opportunity was there, but the challenges are also just so huge. There's just so little money to go around. I think we're going to have to wait years before we see the full impact of the cuts, the full impact of the policies responding to those cuts, and just to see what this kind of new landscape is going to look like. It seems from what our reporting shows and what other people's reporting shows that this is a sort of fundamental shift. We're not going to go back to this very sort of aid-centric relationship between countries that came before. So it seems like we're going to move to something new, but I think what that new thing is still kind of murky.
0: Well, Catherine Offord, it has been such a privilege to talk to you about your reporting for Science Magazine. Thank you so much for joining us.
1: Thank you very much for having me.
0: Catherine Offord is a journalist for Science Magazine. Her article, An Uncertain Path, part of the magazine's series looking at the consequences of the cuts to USAID, appeared in the July 2026 issue of the magazine. Big Picture Science was able to join her on her Malawi reporting trip, thanks to support from the Pulitzer Center. In a future episode in our special series looking at the impact of USAID defunding and attempts to fill the gaps, Catherine Offord's colleague, John Cohen, reports from South Africa, where a breakthrough drug that could end the HIV epidemic now faces an uncertain future.
3: South Africa has 8 million people of the 40 million people in the world living with HIV. That means they have the highest risk of transmission you could imagine. They need more prevention tools.
0: This show is thanks to the talents of senior producer Gary Niederhoff, assistant producer Brian Edwards, and contributors Sikon Akban and Roland Pease. A special thanks to producer Shannon Rose Geary, who oversaw the production of this episode, and to Science Magazine reporter Catherine Offord for sharing her reporting from Malawi. I'm the executive producer of Big Picture Science, Molly Bentley. Also, a big thanks to our listeners and our Patreon supporters. The original music in the show is by Dewey DeLay and June Miyake. And this episode of Big Picture Science, the first in a special series supported by the Pulitzer Center and in collaboration with Science Magazine that looks at the impact of USAID cuts in key spots around the globe, is called Malawi, A Path Forward.

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2: The Lesbian Herstory Archives is the world's largest collection of materials by and about lesbians and their communities. 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
3: I'm Maxine Wolf. I'm one of the coordinators at the Archives.
4: 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I'm Brian DeShazer. There's marriage equality news from Poland this week, good news for trans people in Bulgaria, and bad news in the U.S. Blood is shed in a possible hate crime in Arizona, but joy is spread at Southern Decadence in New Orleans. 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

0: by a couple who moved from Germany to Poland. Their marriage was recognized by Poland's Supreme Administrative Court, but the right-wing Law and Justice Party challenged the decision at the Constitutional Tribunal and successfully overturned the regulation. In July, President Karol Nawrocki vetoed legislation that would have extended some legal recognition to same-sex couples in the form of cohabitation contracts, according to Reuters. In spite of the Constitutional Tribunal's veto, government officials said that the regulation would enter into force as planned. In late August, Digital Affairs Minister Krzysztof Gawrowski said, "The illegal Constitutional Tribunal is once again attempting to obstruct a state that is enforcing the law in force and the rulings of European courts. The transcription of foreign same-sex marriage certificates is and will remain legal." The judicial back and forth is symptomatic of the larger rule of law crisis in Poland that has spanned the past decade. The Law and Justice government's controversial takeover of the Constitutional Tribunal and overhaul of the court system has opened Poland to accusations of failing to comply with European and Polish constitutional law. The Polish international news network TVP World reports that the new regulations have indeed gone through. The couple who had moved from Germany to Poland and other queer migrants will have their marriages recognized. Even so, the country still outlaws same-sex marriage. Polish couples will still need to go outside their homeland for a legal union to be recognized.
1: Bulgaria's top court has struck down a ban on transgender citizens legally changing their name and gender on ID documents. The July 22nd ruling found that European Union law takes precedence over a 2023 Bulgarian Supreme Court ruling. A trans woman identified as KMH began trying to change her name and gender on Bulgarian ID documents almost 10 years ago, but courts denied her requests. She has been living in Italy, and her old Bulgarian documents have repeatedly outed her and made it harder to find work. KMH was given the pseudonym Shapova in the landmark case in the European Union Court of Justice in Luxembourg. The EU's highest court ruled in March that member states must allow transgender individuals to legally change their name and gender on ID documents. The Bulgarian Supreme Court of Cassation concurred with the Shapova ruling in July. KMH was among three other applicants who may now change their government IDs to match who they are. The Bulgarian judges declared that every person's right to determine their own gender identity cannot be questioned. In their words, "The rule of law in Bulgaria implies a universal equality of the dignity of all human beings, including transgender people." However, trans rights group Transgender Europe noted that while lower courts are expected to follow this ruling directly, a court decision is not a substitute for law. Transgender Europe is among many advocacy groups calling on the Bulgarian government to codify legal gender recognition procedure with legislation rather than leaving it to case-by-case court precedent.
0: Christian employers in the U.S. can now legally discriminate against transgender people under a new settlement with the Equal Employment Opportunity Commission. EEOC's workplace protections for transgender employees were challenged by the Christian Employers Alliance, or CEA. The EEOC agreed in the settlement that they will not pursue certain gender identity-related claims against the CEA. That includes pronoun use, sex-specific dress codes, and access to facilities assigned by gender. The EEOC previously provided all employees with free investigations and/or legal support for their complaints of gender identity-based discrimination in the workplace. That guidance was issued following a 2020 Supreme Court ruling finding that Title VII of the Civil Rights Act protects against gender identity discrimination. However, this assistance will no longer be available to those who work for companies that are members of the Christian Employers Alliance. The CEA currently has more than 20,000 members. The settlement applies to them and all future members. It's becoming a bit of a bragging point on its sign-up page that members are protected the moment you're in. Former EEOC General Counsel Carla Gilbride is concerned about the incentive that that creates for employers. She told The Intercept, "It's like they're

0: selling an insurance policy against EEOC investigations. According to Gilbride, what makes this settlement unusual is that, in exchange for agreeing to dismiss certain claims in this case, the EEOC is committing to these terms for what seems to be an indefinite amount of time. Since the EEOC sets the standard for workplace discrimination claims in the U.S., workers for CEA members are now left with fewer practical options for legal protections. Although the agreement allows CEA employers to practice various kinds of workplace discrimination, the U.S. Supreme Court's landmark 2020 Bostock decision still prohibits the firing of employees on the basis of their sexuality and/or gender identity.
1: This type of targeted violence does not happen in a vacuum. It is cultivated by anti-LGBTQ rhetoric, laws, policies, and executive orders, and it is a direct consequence of this body's failure to act on gun violence. Cameron and Vincent should still be alive today.
2: A shooting at a Tucson gay bar prompted a passionate rebuke on the floor of the U.S. House from Democratic Representative Adelita Grijalva. Vincent Siqueiros and Cameron Capara were shot in the parking lot of Venture N late on August 31st and died at the scene, according to police. The alleged gunman died later that night in a local hospital from a gunshot wound. Tucson Police Department spokesman Officer James Horton says all of the shell casings came from the same weapon. The suspect was carrying a note that listed several LGBTQIA+ associated businesses, so the murders are being investigated as a hate crime. Mourners have been stopping by Venture N to add to the growing memorial next to the front door since early September 1st, and a candlelight vigil was held Wednesday. Before asking for a moment of silence for the victims of the shooting in her hometown, Representative Grijalva called upon Congress and National Rifle Association-endorsed House Speaker Mike Johnson to take action.
0: Finally, Southern Decadence took over New Orleans for the U.S. Labor Day holiday weekend. What began as a small party over 50 years ago, the annual LGBTQ plus event is now a five-day extravaganza with more than 275,000 revelers from across the globe gathering in the French Quarter for concerts, parties, and a parade. Parade Captain Jimmy Gale says the group is making it a point to emphasize more queer women and lesbians. Married Grand Marshals Rami and Rachel Thompson reached out to lesbian bars across the country to bring in more queer women for the festivities that have historically been for the boys, according to Gale. Rami told the Gambit newspaper, "It's the first time all letters of LGBTQ have been covered." This year's record-high diverse assortment of six Grand Marshals chose the theme Phoenix Rising, Together We Rise. Attendees arrived bedecked in turquoise, red, black, royal blue, and gold, this year's colors. The Grand Marshals have additionally chosen to donate the leftover fundraiser money to Black Pride NOLA, Transcending Women, Big Easy Animal Rescue, STEM NOLA, and Women with a Vision.
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2: Thank you. 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For This Way Out, I'm Michael LeBeau. Stay healthy.
0: And I'm Tanya Kane Perry. Stay safe.
3: Comedian, actress, and activist Lily Tomlin's birthday is September 1st. She joined This Way Out for the first Gay Liberation Follies on February 24th, 1989.
4: One ringy dingy. Two ringy dingies. A gracious hello. Have I reached the party to whom I am speaking? A Miss Doris Gay? Good. How are you, Miss Gay? This is Miss Tomlin at the telephone company. Yes, well, we have a little problem with your name. Well, we simply cannot print it in our listings. Well, that may well... Just a minute. That may well be. That may well be, but I'm sorry. Those are the rules. After all, children can look through the phone book, and you know young, impressionable minds. Well, I am very sorry. Well, then you're just going to have to change your name. By the way, are you, you know, gay? Oh, you can tell me. Come on, I know what's happening. I'm hip to the happenings. I had an uncle once who was that way. You are, aren't you? I knew it, Dyke. Isn't that what you people like to be called? Excuse me, just a minute. Just a minute, young lady. Just a minute. We do not allow such language to pass through our instruments. Isn't what? Isn't what? I beg your pardon. Isn't what true? Doesn't the phone company discriminate against who? Against gays in hiring? Oh, my goodness, no. We have many, many cheerful people working here.
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5: Gabby was a woman, she knew she had a long way to go.

0: How do you hang on to the stories of a community on the move? The Lesbian History Archives has been creating ways to do that every day for the last 50 years. Its volunteers have built the world's largest collection of materials by and about lesbians, from photographs and personal papers to recordings and organizational history. This Way Out's Abigail DeRoberts talked with coordinators Maxine Wolf and Rachel Korbman about how the archives got started, why it matters, and how to meet the challenge of preserving it for future generations.
1: The Lesbian History Archives is home to the world's largest collection of materials by and about lesbians and their communities. Over the past half century, lesbian volunteers have built this storied institution to ensure future generations have access to materials relevant to their lives. This Way Out Radio spoke to two members of their coordinating committee, Maxine Wolf and Rachel Korbman, to learn about the past, present, and future of the Lesbian History Archives.
2: I'm Rachel Korbman, and I'm an assistant professor of women's gender and sexuality studies and disability studies at Arizona State University, as well as a coordinator of the Lesbian History Archives. I've been a coordinator for the last 15 years.
3: I'm Maxine Wolf. What else do you want me to say? I'm one of the coordinators at the archives. Let's see, how long have I been there? I started in 1984. Well, every group that I was working in, every political group fell apart. And I was looking for something to do. And there was an article in the in Woman News, which was a women's paper then in New York City. And there was a mention that there was a volunteer night at the Lesbian History Archives. And I said, well, that sounds like something that I would want to do. So I showed up at Joan's house. And the reason I stayed was I saw they had these organization files. And since I was an organizer, I said, oh, that's interesting. And so I opened it up and I started to look through it. And I said, what goes in here? And Joan, in her inimitable style, said, well, that's up to you. Make a decision. What do you want to have in there? And so I made a decision and I never left. That was in 1984.
2: In 1973, there was a conference for the Gay Academic Union. And the Gay Academic Union was an organization that was interested in creating what we would now think of as queer studies, what they were then thinking of as gay studies. The conference was like primarily attended by gay men, but a small number of lesbians came. And the lesbians started meeting separately in consciousness-raising groups. And one of those groups got really interested in the idea of creating a lesbian archive, because this was a time when there was a proliferation of new cultural work around lesbian feminism, and they realized that this wasn't being collected by traditional archives. So they started meeting about the idea of this lesbian archive, and by 1975, they put out a newsletter that kind of like announced the existence of this archive. By then, there was five women who were the collective that were in charge of the Lesbian History Archives. When you like look back at the newsletter now, it's interesting because it's like, we're an archive, we're going to exist forever. We're here to like collect lesbian history from around the world. But the collection actually consisted of like a few milk crates that were initially in Joan Nessel, who's one of the founders' apartments. Joan Nessel is most known as a writer. She's written a lot about butch and femme desire, and she's also known as a founder of the Lesbian History Archives.
3: I mean, she's been around a really, well, she and Deb, you know, after the original collective, they really took up the reins very quickly and, you know, started running the archives. And for a long time, that's what she did. I mean, Joan is just the kind of person is very committed to maintaining the history of lesbians in every kind of possible way.
2: Mabel Hampton was a figure who's important to the early years, even though she was not technically a member of the collective, but she was an old friend of Joan Nessel's. So Joan was born in 1940. Mabel Hampton was born in 1902. So there's like a 40-year age gap. Mabel Hampton was a Black lesbian and Joan Nessel was a white Jewish lesbian. Mabel used to do day work for Joan's mother. And so that's initially how they met. Mabel was the first out lesbian that Joan knew, and they developed like a lifelong friendship.
3: For a while, she lived with Joan at the very end of her life. She was around the archives all the time. And she would, hold court. A lot of lesbians would come to see her, especially lesbians of color, because she was kind of, their vision of what they could be, in the sense of someone who had been around for so long and was so brave about it and was so out about who she was. She would be there to talk with them and they would come to see her. It was very touching, but it wasn't done in a way where they were kind of like humoring her. They really came to see her and to sort of soak in her reality.
2: She also has an important presence in like the materials that she left. It's very rare to have archival material that so robustly documents the life of a Black lesbian of her generation. And so we have like a photo collection that she donated of like her and all her friends. She donated a lot of books to the collection of pulp novels that we have. And then also Joan did a bunch of oral history interviews with Mabel. And they're all digitized and on the website. So there's like, I don't even know how many oral history interviews there are. There's many, many, many of them. And they've been like really, really useful to researchers, like Cydia Hartman's Wayward Lives, Beautiful Experiments draws from them. Hugh Ryan's When Brooklyn Was Queer draws from them. And Cookie Wollner's book on Black lesbians in the early 20th century also draws on them. So yeah, Mabel Hampton, both in her life and after, has played a really important role in the Lesbian History Archives.
3: So we would meet on Thursday night. And the way that we formed a coordinating committee was that at one point, Joan and Deb planned to go somewhere. And Joan sort of realized that if the plane crashed and the two of them were gone, who would take responsibility? I swear. Okay. And so we decided that we needed to have a coordinating committee, a group of people who would take responsibility for the archives. So that's when the coordinating committee started. And I think it was probably in 1985. And it was at the same time that we started talking about looking for a house, looking for someplace else to move.
2: The Lesbian History Archives is in a physical location in Park Slope. It's a limestone building that looks like every other limestone building on the block. But then you go in and there's just like archival material in like every corner of the building. It's three floors. The top floor is an apartment where the caretaker of the archives lives, who's a somebody who's on the coordinating committee who kind of handles the day-to-day labor of the archive. And then there's two floors of archival material. For example, there's a walk-in closet that has all the newsprint, and there's a closet that has like the special collections, organizational records, and personal papers. There's like many, many file cabinets. So that's like what the Lesbian History Archives is like most properly, because the material did kind of like outgrow the capacity of the space that we do have. We also have a lot of offsite storage. We also have worked on a number of digitization projects. For example, digitizing a bunch of cassette tapes that are in the collection and making them available to researchers. Basically, like as soon as the technology became available to like be able to record things on cassette tapes, you had different lesbians going around and like recording everything and then donating it to the Lesbian History Archives. Almost like bootleg recordings of different facets of lesbian life, and especially the 70s and 80s.
3: Well, I knew it was important. That's why I stayed, but I had no idea, that we'd be here for 50 years at all. I had no idea I would be here for 50 years. So I certainly didn't think that about the archives. It's interesting because we just sort of went on, which is how the archives functions even now. There's just this sense that we're here and we're not going anywhere. Wouldn't you say that, Rachel? It's taken for granted. It is disappearing in the sense that people don't collect things. A lot of communication is via email or Instagram or some other digital form, rather than written letters or diaries. So I often, worry that at some point we're not going to know what life was like at this point for a lot of different kinds of lesbians. And that does worry me. Even if you try to collect digital information, there's no way that most people keep it. I mean, it was hard enough when everything was on paper to prevent lesbians from burning their ex-lovers' letters. So, you know, we've had that, and people don't necessarily save it. I save it. I print out emails. Okay. You know, we may have the papers of famous people, but I think the thing that's so extraordinary about the archives is that we collect the papers of lesbians. It doesn't matter if you are a secretary, a truck driver, a writer, a famous actress. We don't care. We prefer to have that range of people because we want to be able to reflect the entire community in whichever way it defines itself. So that does concern me. Would you agree, Rachel?
2: Yeah, I mean, like, the best way to preserve emails is still, like, printing them out. But, like, most people don't do that besides Maxine Wolf, who does that. So, yeah, I think that there is, like, a broader challenge to preserving the digital world in the present, and like so much of the way in which lesbians are talking with each other and interacting with each other is digitally. And so, like, part of the reason that the collection is so robust from earlier context is, like, partially about the founding of the archive, but it's a lot about the technology too, that things were on paper or things were on analog media that we still are able to, like, pretty easily digitize. In the 1970s, there was a proliferation of work that was about lesbians, which partially came out of the gay liberation movement, partially came out of the women's movement, and partially came out of the lesbian feminist movement. And so there was, like, a realization that this material wasn't being collected by traditional archives. There was also at the same time a good deal of interest among lesbians about trying to find historical precedents for themselves. What they found is that it was often difficult to, like, access materials about lesbians or people that they would kind of imagine to be lesbians in archives for a number of reasons. In some cases, material was actively destroyed. In some cases, material wasn't really, like, described in a way that would be, like, legible to researchers. And then also there's the sort of thorny historical question of trying to figure out how to use present day terminology to, like, describe people in the past. So anyway, the Lesbian History Archives was founded out of that very particular historical impasse. And it's interesting how that, like, relates to the present moment, because to a certain extent, the Lesbian History Archives and other community-based archives and traditional mainstream archives that are now collecting queer and trans material did kind of fix the problem that lesbian feminists were identifying in the past. So, like, from the 1970s after, lesbian and queer archivists have been, like, quite successful in making sure that there's, like, a robust archival record.
3: Because one of our basic values is that the whole point of doing this is for people to be able to access it. We don't want to keep it for ourselves. There would be no point in that. The point is to make the history available to the people whose history it is. I think that it's important to share that we are an all-volunteer organization that has existed for 50 years, and we have never paid anybody. We don't have an executive director or a staff, or we basically have proven that a lesbian feminist organization can survive and exist and grow. So I think that's very important to get across, that, you know, that people always act like you have to be corporate in your style. And when they hear that we operate by consensus, they think that that's not possible. And it is, you know. So every once in a while, the sort of doomsday scenario would push us to make the next major decision. But it never felt like a major decision. It just felt like it was the reasonable thing to do.
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0: Thanks for finding This Way Out, brought to you by the nonprofit Overnight Productions. News Wrap was written by Jeb Bakke, edited by Lucia Chappell, produced by Brian DeShazer, and read by Michael LeBeau and Tanya Kane Perry. 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

Well, hello and welcome once again to Raging and Eating. This is Rossi, better known as Chef Rossi, owner and executive chef of the Raging Skillet in New York City. And how the hell are ya? How you doing? How's it going? What's happening? What have you been up to? Have you been doing great? Have you been, you know, maybe not? Well, it's been a little bit of a roller coaster, right? I mean, I feel like, you know, they say things happen in threes, right? So first we lost our almost 100-year best friend relationship with Canada. Forget about it, Dianu, horrifying. And I'm on Canada's side, by the way. I don't know about you, but I mean, they're just awesome, kind, lovely people. And I miss being their best friend, don't you? We lost our great and powerful and amazing Dolly Parton, who was just a product of love and joy and generosity, and she loved everyone equally, and she cared about everyone. She cared about children. She just was a love goddess. And we miss you, Dolly. We need you, and we miss you, but hopefully we will see you and your glorious light for the rest of eternity. Anyway, true icon. And then we lost Gloria Steinem. I mean, did we need to lose one more powerful, righteous, amazing woman? I mean, Gloria was just a rock star. I had the pleasure of meeting Gloria. I never got to meet Dolly, and I always wanted to. So, Dolly, I think I'll see you again one day, but not too soon. Thank you for everything. We love you. Gloria, I got to meet. Gloria, you're awesome. I met Gloria when I got to cater, was hired to cater, thank you very much, the 40-year anniversary for Ms. Magazine. I mean, that's a really big deal. The thing is that I had just survived Hurricane Sandy, and I'm on the Lower East Side in Manhattan, I mean, for crying out loud. My kitchen somehow survived the flood, although I wound up having to give away or throw away all of my food. We're talking about a whole season's worth of food, like an enormous amount of food. I was just giving filet mignons to people walking down the street, gave it all away. But my building, forget about it. The whole basement was underwater. I mean, literally underwater. I thought I would run down and get my things out of the basement, but the entire basement was underwater. It was terrifying. And we had no power for, I don't know, a week or two. It was really, really traumatic. But then I started watching these amazing things happening in my neighborhood. Like this fantastic Italian mama from Tuscany who had the restaurant on the corner. She understood that no one could get coffee because no one had electricity. So she started making coffee the old-fashioned way, you know, with the gas burner, and started giving out coffee to the neighborhood and started feeding the neighborhood and became the mayor of the neighborhood, mayor of the block. I mean, just a powerful, righteous woman. Mary Stella, I love you. You're amazing. And so finally, I survived this crazy, horrible thing. And then comes the 40-year anniversary for Ms. Magazine. And I was thinking, you know, maybe they're going to cancel. You know, things are pretty rocky, right? This is only a couple weeks later. Well, then they're not canceling because they're strong, they're feminists, they're heroes. And so a nor'easter blows in. I mean, talk about the 12 plagues, right? The 10 plagues, whatever. I always forget how many plagues. I think it's 10, not 12. 12 is something else, but I digress. Anyway, a nor'easter blows in this major league snowstorm. Now, this is the 40-year anniversary of Ms. Magazine, so that means the youngest spring chickens in that group are in their 60s, but most of these babes are in their 70s, 80s, and 90s. And I'm like, surely they are going to cancel, for crying out loud. Nope. The fierce and powerful, righteous, feminist icon superheroes were not canceling. Gloria Steinem was not canceling. She was going to be there. And so we got our act together, and we made it through the snowstorm, and I showed up with all my food and my staff, and we were all hugging each other because all of us had been through this major league hurricane and nor'easter and everything else. And I cater and start catering this gorgeous food. Anyway, I'm supposed to be a speaker at this event. Can you believe it? I mean, I wasn't doing a lot of speaking at that point. This is 2012. And I had a speech written
And do you know when we lost power, I lost my speech. I'm like, oh, crying out loud. So I didn't even want to go up there, but my lovely friends all coaxed me and prodded me, like, get up there, get up there. So I get up there and I give the speech about the powerful, amazing women in my neighborhood who were feeding the neighborhood, you know, feeding everyone who were so everyone else was afraid to go out. There was crime happening and the blackout and everything else. They were out there with candles and flashlights and lanterns and making coffee on the gas stove. I mean, forget it. I talked all about that. Anyway, I don't even remember what else I said, honestly. But when it was over, everyone was really, really liking it and clapping. And Gloria really liked it. Gloria Steinem, amazing, right? So afterwards, I come back to the kitchen and a friend of mine says, Gloria would like to meet you, Gloria Steinem. I'm like, oh my God, feminist superhero, you know, igniter of the second wave. I'm only just learning about these waves, by the way. Someone told me I was a third wave feminist. I'm like, what the hell is a third wave feminist? I'm like, they're like, well, the first wave, you know, that's when we got the vote. I mean, that was a really big deal. The suffragettes, that was like first wave. I'm like, okay. And they said in the second wave was Gloria Steinem, right? And Ms. Magazine and Women's Lib and all that great Bella Abzug, all that fierce stuff. Pat Carbine. Pat Carbine is fierce, by the way. Google her. Anyway, and they're like, the third wave is, you know, like the Riot Girls. I'm like, you mean like Buffy the Vampire Slayer? Yeah, Buffy the Vampire Slayer is third wave. So I'm third wave. All right, I get it. I'm third wave. Anyway, Gloria wanted to meet me. She comes right over. She takes my hand in her hands and she holds my hands. And I think she gave me a hug. And she was just so kind and decent and wonderful, very complimentary. I can't honestly tell you exactly what she said because I was just so blown away by the fact that she wanted to meet me. Very complimentary and told me it was an amazing speech and how proud she was of me and the women in my neighborhood and really encouraging. And I was just like, oh my God, I still was back to Gloria Steinem wanted to meet me. It's amazing moment. So she walked away and I was giddy and I just couldn't believe that she wanted to meet me. But then the next thing I couldn't believe was this amazing feminist superhero, powerhouse, brave woman who lit the torch for so many people, just an icon in every way. She had the longest, most terrifying fingernails. And I'm like, so you could totally be a feminist and you could start the second wave and you could ignite all these torches and you could be the reason women can have their own bank account and you can be the reason that women are fierce and fabulous and, you know, on and on. I could go on it forever. And you could still have long fingernails. It was a trippy thing, right? But I digress. Anyway, I felt so thrilled and honored to have had that moment. And a lot of things happened that night. That was the night that ignited my first book. I met my publisher there, and she is a dear, wonderful friend to this day. And I published The Raging Skillet because of that night. And the great, powerful Pat Carbine was my hero and champion. And Pat, I don't know if you're around. I don't know how old you are now, but if you are, I think you're fierce and fabulous. And Gloria, you are just everything. So I'm digressing all over the place, but my point is that I had the amazing pleasure to meet this fantastic woman. And I remember growing up with this. I remember something crappy would happen, and my mother would put her fist in the air and go, I don't have to do that because women's lib. And then we kind of picked up on that too. We were all fists in the air, women's lib. It's kind of amazing to believe that here we are all these years later. 10, 20, 30, 40, 50 years later, even 60 years later, all these years later, and we still don't have true equality. We still are hitting the glass ceiling. We still had the most qualified candidate we've ever had in history run for the office of President of the United States and not win really, really, and you know, because she's a woman. Because there are people in this country, and a lot of them are women, amazingly, who just will not vote for a woman, do not want to see a woman in charge. They don't want a woman boss. They don't want a woman doctor. They don't want a woman mayor, governor. They don't want a woman president. I mean, it's just what the hell is that? I mean, women are fierce and we're awesome. Now, women know what it's like to be mothers, right? So if you know what it's like to be a mother, you're not going to want a whole bunch of people getting killed. So you're not going to be like trigger happy and
pushing the button, and starting wars over nothing. Every time someone insults you, start another war. Women are not like that. And I used to think men weren't quite like that, but I don't think that way anymore. Things have changed these last few years. But I think it's time to really celebrate women. So now we have lost Gloria Steinem, and she was a fabulous woman. My friend Salafi got to meet her, and they were hanging out. Gloria was entertaining and talking with people sitting on her bed. She has regular meetings in her living room. She's just so comfy and wonderful. So I would say, she was the real deal. And I think that's what I want to be when I grow up. I want to be the real deal. I want people to say, Rossi, she was the real deal. Well, I guess I am the real deal, but I'm not, certainly not that kind of real deal. I'm like a minor league real deal. But in any case, I'm thinking about all these great people we've lost. We lost Canada. We lost Dolly Parton. I love you, Dolly. We lost Gloria Steinem. Now I'm terrified for the icons I have left. I'm not prepared to lose Jane Fonda. Jane, you are a fierce and fabulous and powerful woman. So we need 24-hour security. Someone said we need security for Jane Fonda. We need your doctor to monitor you. We need you for a long time. We need your strength and your power. And I personally really, really need Barbara Streisand to stick around for at least another 30 years because Barbara, you are awesome. Amazing. I mean, sometimes when I can't sleep at night, even though I've heard it 3 times already, I listen to Barbara Streisand's audiobook. It just gets me through it. You know what I mean? Now I'm digressing all over the place because we've gone from Dolly Parton to Gloria Steinem to Canada to Barbara Streisand, and I'm not even done yet. Anne and Nancy Wilson of Heart, who are fierce and fabulous, just were out live and doing this awesome concert, and it didn't matter what was getting them down, cancer, age, none of it. They were fierce and fabulous. So let's hear it for the fierce and fabulous women out there. Now, I just catered this fierce and fabulous wedding, actually. And it was a little different than usual. It was in a space in Long Island City, very sexy, gorgeous space. And we needed to do some food that just titillated the soul. And so the bride had a thing for ravioli. I don't actually serve a lot of ravioli because it's temperamental, I suppose. Maybe that's why. I don't know. Or maybe because my clients are so weird, they don't want anything normal. I don't know. But they decided they would have ravioli as a first course instead of a salad. We always do a beautiful salad as a first course, but you can do something called preset, which means you can put the salads all out before the guests even sit down, and then they sit down and bang, there's the first course. Exciting. But they wanted a hot ravioli, so we couldn't do that. And the dinner was on one floor, and the kitchen was another floor. So we had to take all the food in the elevator and move down. And well, it was a little bit of chaserai. But in the end, it worked out great. Manuelito heated up the cheese ravioli from the best pasta place in the city, or one of the best, certainly. Raffetto's, darling, is wonderful. A cheese ravioli. And I made a gorgeous basil oil with fresh thyme and basil. And a little bit of lemon juice, only I didn't have lemon juice, and I gave it a little lime juice instead, and it worked out great. And caramelized garlic and olive oil and celery salt and salt and pepper. I made this beautiful basil oil, tons of basil, tons of fresh thyme. And Manuelito heated up the ravioli, and we tossed it in the basil oil. We put that on the plate and gave it a generous heaping handful of grated Parmesan. And it was a beautiful thing, and a little pinch of salt, and it was a beautiful thing, and some extra drizzles of the basil oil. Surrounded it with grilled artichoke hearts and cherry tomatoes, red and yellow cherry tomatoes, and Kalamata olives. And that was a beautiful first course. It was kind of sexy, I have to say. People were downright thrilled by it, darling. Very thrilled. And then for dinner, I did my famous roasted vegetables. Roasted cauliflower, which were gorgeous. Roasted broccoli, equally gorgeous. Kind of a farty party, but that's okay. Some roasted asparagus, very lovely. And roasted carrots, very lovely. And all of that we cook by tossing in olive oil, kosher salt, and fresh ground pepper. Gorgeous. And some crispy Yukon Gold potatoes that we roasted in smoked paprika and a little sea salt and fresh ground pepper. And they were nice and lovely and gorgeous. And everyone loved it. We did the side dishes family style. So we put them in bowls and people could pass them around. And then the entrees were served with a little bit of formality, darling. The waiters would go to where you're seated and
serve the entrees right at your plate, and then you could pig out and pass around the side dishes. I started doing that a long time ago when I had a bride who wanted a plated dinner, a little uptight kind of thing, and the groom wanted a groovy pass around family style. So I said, look, we'll just make everybody right. The side dishes will be family style, and the entrees will be served to where you're seated. It'll be a gorgeous thing, right? So the entrees were very sexy. It was a mahi-mahi filet, darling, and Ranathan seared it in the kitchen with salt and pepper and a little olive oil canola blend. Had a nice little crust on it. And then I made a sauce by cooking mango and fresh minced ginger and a little bit of sherry and a little bit of maple syrup and a little bit of mustard and some apricot preserves. And I just cooked and cooked, and a little bit of chili pepper, and I don't even remember what else I threw it. Cooked it down and pureed it. And when I pureed it, I gave it some fresh orange juice. Ultimately, added some orange marmalade, a pure marmalade, darling. Pureed and got this great glaze. And Manuelito spooned it over the mahi as he heated it up. Oh, it came out really sexy and yummy. And the filet mignon was a beautiful thing that was marinated in ground thyme. It's a paste we make out of the scallion butts and the thyme trimmings and parsley butts and all of our herbs, chive butts, boogie in the butt. Puree that with olive oil and garlic, and that makes the marinade. And the filet mignon sat in that for 2 days. And then it was grilled in our kitchen, so you got a nice crust, finished in the oven, and sliced. It was so beautiful. And we served that with my famous chimichurri roja. Roja is female, so it's like my female chimichurri, red chimichurri. You're supposed to say rojo and make it male, and I'm not down with it. I think chimichurri should be female. I'm all about the woman right now. So I did my chimichurri roja, where I pureed fresh cilantro and some tomato paste, a lot of fresh cilantro, some sherry vinegar, a little bit of chipotle, a little cumin and coriander, a little fresh orange juice. And I got this great, yummy, gorgeous thing. Some parsley too, threw that in, and some garlic threw that in. Puree, puree, puree. And that became my chimichurri. And we zigged that across the sliced perfect filet mignon. I mean, this food was so good, it almost made you want to cry in a good way. I mean, never mind the fact that some people at this wedding were drunk before the reception even started. I never understood that. Like, if you're gonna get a little tipsy, don't start tipsy, at least work your way up to it. You know, if people are tipsy in the beginning, that's not a good thing. But you know what? I fed them a lot of food, and all of their girlfriends got them to drink water, and you know, it worked out. What can I say? So it was a gorgeous thing, right? Everyone was happy. They were dancing and they were singing, and life was groovy. And I got to work with fantastic people, which is worth celebrating. That's the thing. If you're working with great people, life is better, isn't it? I mean, if you're surrounded by people you respect and you're kind to, it's going to come back to you. Like, I never understood bosses who were having the large and in charge moment. I remember when I was a bartender in South Street Seaport. Yes, I was, a million years ago. And there would always be these large and in charge managers. They would come in, they were right out of college, and their daddy knew somebody's daddy, or however the hell they got the job. They got the job as a manager. Meanwhile, all of the bartenders and the waiters, we were all seasoned people, had been out in the world. You know, we knew our stuff. We knew it like we could do their job 35 million times better than them. But they felt intimidated by us. And so they wanted to show that they were in charge, show they were having their large and in charge moment. And they would boss us around and kind of lord over us. And the second they walk out of the room, we're rolling our eyes. You know, it just was like, why do that? Because you're never going to get people who do right by you. They're never going to want to help you. They're never going to care about you. They're, ne you know, eventually they're just going to quit or do a crappy job. You're not getting the best out of people by treating them like dog poo. Treat them kind, with kindness and respect and dignity. Now, I just hired my new dishwasher yesterday. It's an interesting thing. He doesn't speak a word of English, God help me. I'm really going to have to learn Spanish. Anyway, he came from the dishwasher agency. And, you know, but it was nice, and he was nice, and we sort of nodded and managed to, you know, have our conversations without saying a word. And then we're all sitting down for lunch. I made sure everyone had a beautiful lunch. And he looks around my office, and he sees the paintings that I painted in the Provincetown Bay
and the self-portrait that I painted, and he sees all of the playbills and the posters from the places that the Raging Skillet, the play, went to, Hartford, Connecticut, Wellfleet, Massachusetts, and he sees all this, and he's starting to understand that maybe there's more to this Rossi chick than meets the eye. And so he wants me to know there's more to him than meets the eye. So he puts in his translator on his phone. Are you a singer? And I said, no, I try to be a rock star, but I really can't sing to save my life. So no, I'm not. And he says, well, I'm a singer. He puts in his translator. Well, I'm like, well, good for you. You know, a minute ago you were the dishwasher, but it's not bad to have a dishwasher who sings. And then he says, in his translator, let me show you. And he puts on his phone him singing all of this beautiful Spanish music. He sings gorgeous Spanish music. And we're all so impressed. And the whole staff came out to listen to his Spanish music. And then he shows a video of him lip syncing Whitney Houston, I Will Always Love You. And I immediately look at Jeremiah, and Jeremiah and I are like, yep, he's a member of the club. And if you're in the club, you know what I mean. And then this kind of skanky, scary homeless guy comes to the door. He looked threatening. And I was thinking to call the police, but I didn't. And I put in my translator on my phone to the new dishwasher. Sometimes we get scary people at the door. We have to be careful. And then he tells me, shows me his nose, which is kind of squished looking, that he was a boxer for 15 years. I'm like, not only are you a singer, but you're also a boxer. And he says, and anytime someone comes to bother me, let him know and he'll come and beat them up. I'm like, we don't really want to do that, you know, if we could avoid it. But interesting. A moment ago, you were a dishwasher who didn't speak English. And then next thing I find out that you're a singer of beautiful Spanish music and that you were a boxer for 15 years. I mean, interesting, right? Makes you think, do not judge a book by its cover. You know, you go into McDonald's, that guy who's on the fry machine, he might be an artist, a writer, a singer, a boxer, a dancer, a teacher, a father, you know, this, you don't know. You don't know what someone's story is. So never judge a book by its cover. That's all I'm saying. And treat people with kindness and decency and respect. So now I've heard a rumor that September 25th, 9/25, someone just explained that to me. I didn't get it. Ninth month of September, 2/5. 9/25 is Dolly Parton Day. So in honor of Dolly Parton, we have to be awesome and kind and decent and have generosity and equality and help people and care about children and care about people regardless of who they love and regardless of the color of their skin and regardless of their religion. In honor of Gloria Steinem, we have to fight for equality, for a woman's right to choose, for a woman's right to do anything she wants to do, for She-Ra, She-Ra's superpower. In honor of Buffy the Vampire Slayer, we need to stand up loud and proud. In honor of Canada, we need to fight for our relationship with everyone in the world, all these relationships that we're losing. We need to speak out and say, no, it's not okay. No, no, no, it's not okay. So I know what it's like to be denied a job because I'm a woman. When I started as a chef in the 80s, women were absolutely not welcome in kitchens. The only reason I got my job at Avery Fisher Hall, yes, the Avery Fisher Hall, thank you so much, was because all these class action lawsuits had just happened in the catering industry for people being prejudiced against people if they were women, not giving jobs to women. And so I happened to step in at the right time, and I got this job as a cook, that's before I was a chef, at Avery Fisher Hall. But then I realized that the chef, who was a little bit like the kind of chef Anthony Bourdain talks about, you know, hard drinking, drugging, just got off a motorcycle kind of guy. Probably Anthony Bourdain would have gotten a kick out of him. Well, I discovered that he and the other cooks, he's the chef, but everyone else is the cook, the sous chef, the party chef, they had the million names. They were just having bets on how long it would take to get me to quit, giving me the worst jobs, terrorizing me. And so I decided it just made me more angry, more furious, more ready to survive. Yeah, baby. So I decided that I was going to make it. And I dipped 3,000 strawberries in chocolate, God help me, in this dark hallway with no lunch break, no coffee break, no bathroom break, no nothing. I dipped my 3,000 strawberry in the chocolate just to say, screw you. And then I walked into the chef's office and he's there smoking, chain smoking with his Jack Daniels and his old funky pizza, feet up on the desk. I mean, you know, really the poster child for what the hell is that? Anyway,
like an Anthony Bourdain kind of chef. Aunt Tony would have totally understood this guy. Reminded me a little bit of the kind of chefs that worked in the restaurants when he started. Tony talks about it in his book, Kitchen Confidential, in the new movie you like called Tony. Go see it, it's lovely. And he did all that cooking in Provincetown, Massachusetts. But this kind of drugged out little dingleberry chef, that's who he talks about. So he's there with his feet up, smoking and drinking, and I walk in and I take off my apron, I throw it in his face. And then I proceeded to let loose with every single curse I knew. And I've always been a creative cursor, you know, like the F bomb and the S bomb and the mofo bomb and all those bombs. That's boring, and anyone could do that. Just like comedians are always like F bomb this, F that, F that, F that. What, you can't crack a joke without the F bomb? Are you so brilliant that you can't come up with another word? So I always found it like a great challenge to come up with other curses. Hence, dingleberry douchebag. You know, muffuletta in New Orleans, mofoletta. You know, I have a whole bunch of curses that I let loose. So I came in, I let loose with this whole array of creative cursing, dingleberry, douchebag, mofoletta, you name it, and endless and endless. I talked about chihuahuas and the private parts of chihuahuas, and who knows, I was just going all over the place. I think you probably would have found it very entertaining. And no offense, chihuahuas, you're adorable. But it was sort of fun to curse talking about your private parts. Anyway, so then I turned around to walk out, and he screams, "Wait, wait." I'm like, "What?" I'm thinking maybe I got to get a knife now. He goes, "Come back tomorrow." And I'm like, "Come back tomorrow?" He's like, "Yeah, 9 a.m." I'm like, "So you want me to have this job?" And he's like, "Yeah. I mean, if you want it, you know." But a better question is, do you want it? You know, would you want this job? I'm like, all right, you know. The next thing you know, I was like I guess you call it the chef de party or whatever. The chef who parties now. The one I would be in charge of the parties, which was a big deal job, considering the fact this was only my first cooking job. And it was only because I had an enormous amount of chutzpah. So my mother, you know, she raised me to do some things that are not good, eating way too much. Bad food combining. Everyone in my family had terrible gas, snoring to the point of insanity. Could I just one day get something that's not on sale or special or something? But she did show me to have an enormous amount of chutzpah, which is a good thing. I think it's really, really, really a good thing. And so, in honor of my mother, Harriet Chana Rachel, part of my Yiddish name, Bas Chana Rachel of Chana Rachel, in honor of Dolly Parton, 9 to 5, Dolly, I love you. I'll always love you. We all love you. In honor of the great and powerful and righteous Gloria Steinem, who didn't just raise the torch, she lit all the other torches and all the torches to come. That first ignition was her, Gloria, rock star. In honor of Gloria. In honor of our best friend Canada, we love you, love you, love you, and don't want to lose you. In honor of all of this righteousness, we can now just be better and do better, be kinder, more generous, more decent. Look to people who are oppressed, look to people who are impoverished, look to people who are scared, who are running away, who don't know if they're going to have a job tomorrow, who don't know if they will have to leave the country tomorrow. And just open your heart and your soul and share your generosity and your love and your kindness and your decency. And we're going to have our new adjective from this day on. You're going to dolly it up. Dolly it up, baby. Show that heart and soul. This is Rossi for Raging and Eating, Chef Rossi, that is, of course. And as always, food is love, and so are you. Now go out and dolly it up.

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You are tuned to Modern Jet Set. Thank you for flying the fancy skies. My name is Iris Berkeley. I am your pilot and your flight attendant for flight number 313 of the soundtrack to your utterly fabulous Secret Agent Oh So Funky Life. And why don't we take those clocks back to about 1976 in Accra, except it's 2026 in LA with Adrian Young. We heard Shakedown from his new record Afro Disco Makossa. And in the background right now, the Surefire Soul Ensemble from 2022's Step Down. It's a song called Gandhi's. So if you need more of this, you are in luck. We got a whole hour of this up ahead. And if you need to page any of our in-flight crew, just hit that button above your head with a picture of a cocktail shaker on it, and someone will be over to help you out shortly. You can also email the flight deck if you'd like anytime at all, day or night, 24/7, 365 at mail@modernjetset.com. Plenty of new releases, a couple of old favorites, and some unexpected twists and turns on this flight. So hold on tight. It's Modern Jet Set.

Thank you for flying with Modern Jet Set. I am Iris Berkeley. We are almost a third of the way into this hour-long flight. We started off that last set with something old but also new from Kelly Finnegan. He's releasing an anthology called B-Sides, Singles, and Forgotten Gems on Coal Mine, and that was one of those. We heard Trouble. After that, Trevor Dandy, Canadian-Jamaican gospel funk player from the 70s, getting a mini revival courtesy of Mr. Bongo on their Record Club Volume 8 from 2026. We heard Is There Any Love? Aloea, after that, with Red Clay Love from her debut full-length from 2026 called Zero. And in the background right now, Norwegian trio Orion's Belt from their third record, Women, we are hearing Night Sky. If you look out the left side, you look out the right side, it's nothing but stars. But if you need anything at all, it's mail at modernjetset.com, and we're just going to keep flying through this.

A fantastic new collab from Helado Tropical to see us to the first half of today's Modern Jet Set Flight. That was the pairing we didn't expect and we're so grateful for. Helado Negro teaming up with Reina Tropical. The song we heard was Un Calor. Before that, Panda Bear and Sonic Boom on their second pairing. Big Beach Boys inspirations there. The record is called A Question of When. We heard Revive Him. And started off that set with some quirky French pop rock from Canary from 2026's Porte Disparus. We heard Nucel Numoi. So like I said, we're halfway through today's flight, but do not fear. There is so much queued up for you in that second half. I think you're going to like it. So stay right where you're at. And as always, thank you ever so much for flying the fancy skies.

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It's Modern Jet Set. Thank you for joining us on this little hour-long sky party. And we kicked it retro style in that last set. First up was Doryo, 2026 spy thriller concept album by the Austin-based indie pop duo called Agent Friday and the Perfect Angel from 2026. We heard My Own Personal Racer. And that was super evocative of a deep cut from Arling and Cameron from 1997 from their record All In on Emperor Norton called Ein Abend in Wien. So we heard that. And then the Go Team after that, some retro rockers from Brighton, UK with a vintage track called Feel Good by Numbers. We've got Gitkin in the background with Hightail from 2026's Where the South Winds Wail. He describes this one as international twang noir. And that brings us up to date. But if you find yourself in need of some more Jet Set lovin' during the rest of your week, you are in luck. You can find an instant replay of this most recent flight over on modernjetset.com, plus archives and other goodies for you frequent flyers. If you just want to say hi, you can do that anytime at all at mail@modernjetset.com. A few more surprises from south of the border to see us to our final destination. Buckle on up, and thanks for flyin'.

And my friends, this is our final descent here on Modern Jet Set, accompanied by Third Army with a 1981 track called Step One. Before that, Abraxas with Sunrise State of Mind from 2022's Monte Carlo. Something from Charlie Chimmy off Disco Chimmy called Manin de lo Mio. And the Animeros to start off that set with La Camito, a 2026 single from the Austin Combo. I'm Iris Berkeley. I want to sincerely thank you for joining me on today's Flight of Fancy. If you heard anything you loved, give me a shout over at modernjetset.com where you can get all these archives. But until we meet again, stay safe, stay sane, stay sassy, and most importantly, stay sexy, my friends.

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1: 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This is Fayetteville's Community Radio, and join me, your friend Dee, for my show, The Unbreakable Net. It's on the second and fourth Wednesday of every month at 7 p.m. It's time to tune in and turn it up. Let's get our dance on. Let's commiserate, as they say in the olden days. Let's just get down. Shake it out. Try it. You might just like it.
2: It's a largely acoustic journey through various American musical landscapes. Although we'll start in a moment in the Canadian forest and stop off later for a couple of early 1970s bits of British folk rock. Larry Kensington here. Gordon Lightfoot will begin things, followed by the Appalachian-informed sounds of singer-songwriter Martha Scanlon and the group she was once a member of, Real Time Travelers. Ragtime and blues come your way, too, with Scott Joplin's most famous rag and blues numbers by Muddy Waters and the pianist associated with him, Otis Spann. The British folk rock comes from Lindisfarne, and from Rod Stewart, his first big hit from 1971, which is also the year John Denver scored with his first big hit. Margot Price adds a touch of contemporary alt-country, and the mandolin guitar duo of David Grisman and Tony Rice play a ragtime-influenced piece recorded in 1994. In 1971, Gordon Lightfoot did what his good friend and admirer Bob Dylan had done a couple of years earlier. Lightfoot went to Nashville to record an album and relied on a few of the same session players who had appeared on Dylan's album Nashville Skyline in 1969. Several of the songs Lightfoot wrote for his album Summer Side of Life show the influence of American roots and country music, but the lyrics to those songs overall are a bit more grounded in Lightfoot's native Canada and his home province of Ontario, such as the case for this song, which features poetic, enigmatic lyrics that weave together images of the Canadian forest in winter with themes of romantic longing in springtime. Longing in springtime. Love and maple syrup is the combination, and the title of the song by Gordon.

mandolinist David Grisman, and guitarist Tony Rice. Using instruments built in the first years of the 20th century to play a piece that evokes the music of that time, the aptly named Turn of the Century, written by Grisman and taken from the 1994 Grisman-Rice album called Tone Poems. Before that was the title track from the critically acclaimed 2007 solo debut album by Martha Scanlon, an album that established her as a distinctive voice in 21st century folk music. The West Was Burning, a song that captures a combination of landscape, memory, and longing. This Kensington's Premium Blend started with Gordon Lightfoot's song steeped in the Canadian landscape, Love and Maple Syrup, which Lightfoot recorded in 1971. I'm Larry Kensington. Coming later, you'll hear the old-time string band, of which Martha Scanlon was a member early in her career, the Real-Time Travelers. I have a different sort of old-time music now, music that goes back to the era that David Grisman and Tony Rice just conjured up, the late 1890s and the early 1900s, sometimes known as the ragtime era, after the syncopated music that took America and the world by storm back then. The man who became known as the King of the Ragtime Composers wrote a piano piece in 1899 that revolutionized American music as the first instrumental piece to sell over 1 million copies of sheet music. And it's still the most famous of all ragtime compositions, Scott Joplin's Maple Leaf Rag, played by Joshua Rifkin.

Now you know I just been sitting here thinking, wondering where in the world

By the early 1960s, Muddy Waters was famous for creating the electrified sound of Chicago blues. But his record label, Chess Records, persuaded him in 1964 to try recording an entirely acoustic album. The result was the album called Folk Singer, and from it came Muddy Waters singing My Home is in the Delta. Otis Spann, known as Muddy Waters' pianist, did a solo turn before that with his Boogie Woogie blues piano piece, Spann's Stomp, from 1965. Pianist and scholar Joshua Rifkin opened the set. His 1970 album of Scott Joplin's Rags single-handedly sparked the ragtime revival of the 1970s, and Rifkin played the granddaddy of all piano rags, Scott Joplin's Maple Leaf Rag. Larry Kensington here. Earlier, I brought you some of the Appalachian-based Americana of Martha Scanlon. Between 1999 and 2005, Scanlon was the lead singer and guitarist in the old-time string and Americana band Real Time Travelers. The group was formed in Johnson City, Tennessee, and became celebrated for preserving traditional Appalachian music and weaving its influence into newly composed songs. Here you get an example of that, written by Martha Scanlon, Hallelujah by the Real Time Travelers.

It started out as the B-side of a single released in 1971, and DJs all over insisted on playing it rather than the record's A-side, and because of that, Maggie May became Rod Stewart's first big hit in the States and internationally. It is, of course, a song about a young guy hopelessly in love with an older woman, and maybe the first number one hit of the rock era with a famous mandolin solo. The old-timey influence of Real-Time Travelers preceded. Hallelujah, written by Martha Scanlon, was recorded in 2002. Still to come on Kensington's Premium Blend is another solo effort by Martha Scanlon, along with another folk-tinged hit of 1971 by John Denver. I'm Larry Kensington. The mandolin solo that figures so prominently in Maggie May was played by Ray Jackson, who at the time was a member and one of the founders of the group Lindisfarne. That group would become known for its blend of English folk, blues harmonica, and rock, and in 1972, Lindisfarne would have the UK's best-selling album of the year, their breakthrough album, in fact, that featured this sing-along ditty that became the band's biggest hit, Fog on the Tyne.

A song inspired by the foggy landscape and by the hard life and history of the coal fields of Logan County, West Virginia. West Virginia Rain was written and sung by Martha Scanlon and recorded for her acclaimed 2018 album, The River and the Light. The wonderful old-time fiddle sound in the piece was provided by the magnificent roots musician, Dirk Powell. Margot Price proceeded. That's How Rumors Get Started is the title track from her well-received album of 2020. The set began with Lindisfarne, the very English folk rock group that had its greatest success in the first half of the 1970s. Its signature song, Fog on the Tyne, was recorded in 1971. Larry Kensington here. The Martha Scanlon song you just heard captures the complex, haunting reality of the West Virginia landscape, whereas this song from 1971 romanticizes and idealizes it. The song was the first top 10 hit for John Denver.

The nostalgic folk country anthem that elevates the state of West Virginia into an idealized, almost sacred homeland. It was John Denver's first big hit from 1971, Take Me Home, Country Roads, from his album Poems, Prayers, and Promises. This is Larry Kensington. My latest effort has been Kensington's Premium Blend Program, number 313. 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As always, I have produced this program in conjunction with FM community station WGRN in the capital of Ohio, the city of Columbus. 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
3: Well, I'm back on the road again. On the road to find out if Maybelline is as born to be wild as she claims to be. I know she has funny cars, like that Mercedes-Benz she turned into a lowrider. And I may be just running down a dream out here on Target Road, but hey, if she don't roll me away, then I'll be going down the road again, singing Take Me Home, Country Roads, hoping I don't get stopped by someone with a badge.
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0: Hello and welcome to Lester the Nightfly. This is your host, PJ Ewing. That was a tune from Missy Mazzoli from 2010, the song I'm Coming for My Things. It was composed in 2008, released in 2010, and it was included in my sister's movie, Diptropia, in fact. Missy Mazzoli has since become a very big deal in classical music, a brilliant composer. I was glad to find her way back when. We're going to continue with part two of my interview with composer, pianist, really, really intellectual musician, Jonathan Ammons. This is a companion piece to our first interview, which was published a few weeks ago. Again, my conversation with Jonathan Ammons.
1: I did a piano record a while back, and it entirely stemmed from, I just realized I wasn't very good. I'm not a very good musician. I don't play a single instrument well, but I can play enough of them to make these records. So I realized, I was like, I need to get a little better at keyboards. I need to spend some more time on a piano. And a friend had loaned me a Roland Phantom 88 key, full-sized weighted keyboard. That was massive, barely fit in my studio. I had to kind of move some stuff around to make room for it. And the sounds on it were a little dated. They weren't sounds I was going to be pulling off of the keyboard, but I had this weighted keyboard, so I plugged it in with MIDI into my studio rig so that I could cue all of the sounds that I had in there. And I have a massive collection of felted pianos, pianos that have felt set up right behind the hammers. And people have sampled them so that I can play them on any keyboard that I have, and it will trigger those samples. So they sound like these beautiful, old, delicate pianos. So I decided every day, I would come in the studio every day, and I would start working on a piano composition that I thought would work. I can't play both-handed. I'm a terrible keyboardist, so I would start with the left hand, and I would play the bass line. And I'd be like, oh, that's a good bass line. And then I would go back, and I would start recording at the beginning of the session, and I play the right hand, and I play the high part on top of it. And I basically built piano arrangements just for one instrument, but it gave me the option of going back and rewriting and rewriting and rewriting. And while I was doing that, I was also downloading MIDI maps of other piano compositions I really liked and trying to learn to play them so that I could learn to do better with both hands. And one of the ones I downloaded was this John Cage piece. And when I downloaded it and imported it, it screwed up. It went chaos. It was chaos. It didn't sound at all like the original piece. But I was like, oh, there's some things in there that

0: sound pretty cool. So I just copied them and pasted them into a new session file, and I wrote over them, and I made myself a new song that was based on In a Landscape, and I called it Of a Landscape. And then that gave me a completely different idea of how to write and interpret and look at this music, because I tried playing along with what Cage had done, and then I tried playing along with how the computer had messed it up, which is something that Cage would have done himself.
1: Of course.
0: He was someone who wrote with like a deck of playing cards on the keyboard, and he'd flip them over and that would tell him what his next chord structure was. And so I was like, oh, I need to treat this like Cage would treat it. So I used the malfunction of the computer to write new pieces. And so I kind of based songs around that. And it just kind of taught me a different way of approaching arrangement for a single instrument. Because I'm used to arranging for an entire soundscape, and I very rarely get to focus on just one instrument.
1: Well, that's what I love about this found object kind of thing that you do. And so I'm so excited about this image that I have of you right now, as I see your objects around you that have inspired you to create this music. I mean, it's you're living inside of the record as you speak to us from your studio. It's really, really cool. I love that you take a flaw or an error or a mistake and you turn it into something interesting, which is, that's the artist, Jonathan. That's the artist. We all say, oh, he's a musical artist. Okay. Yes, they may have virtuoso abilities in different ways. You're a composer and your art is all around you, and you find it and you put it together and you reimagine it. Unlike anyone I've ever interviewed, to be honest, it's lovely to see hear the process a little bit.
0: Yeah. I mean, to me, the process is the art. Like it's not me. I am a conduit by which it passes through. But like the idea is there, the things are there, the equipment's there. These are machines that were built by people way smarter than me, that have way better ideas than me. And all I do is kind of turn some knobs and go, that sounded good. I'll save that. You know, that to me is the bulk of the work. And I'm just really grateful that I've come into possession of a lot of really amazing tools that have allowed me to make these sounds over the years.
1: Well, and the knowledge to use them. I mean, we're all reworking, reimagining the things that we see around us throughout our lives.
0: Oh, yeah.
1: Let's move on to a really, really beautiful thing. Is this the piano album that you were referring to?
0: Yeah, it was a record that I did last year. It's an entirely piano composition. It's 7 songs just done on felted pianos.
1: Yeah, it's gorgeous, by the way.
0: Yeah, I probably did 40 different piano compositions, and these are the 7 that I thought were good enough to release. Because again, I am not a piano player. If you asked any of my friends if they ever thought I would put out a solo piano record, they would have laughed at you. I would have too. I did not expect to do this, but it was a fun record. And yeah, I didn't do any promo on it because I didn't expect it to do anything. I just wanted to put it out there.
1: Well, we get to listen to it now. It's called A City in the Garden. It's from Hereth 2 years ago. And then we'll hear Lost Cause. So the second track, both from Jonathan. Lost Cause is from the most recent record, Hymns of the Anthropocene.

0: What about Lost Cause? How do you typify this one?
1: This one was one of the early songs written on this album. And I wrote it after I saw video footage of houses being swept away by a storm surge in the Outer Banks a number of years ago. And so I kind of wrote it from a perspective of a guy in the future looking down the hill and not being able to see where his house used to be. Because it's just ocean now.
0: Yeah.
1: And then that happened again here and keeps happening. I literally was just watching footage of Buxton, North Carolina, of the entire neighborhood getting swept out into the ocean. Eight houses down now.
0: We don't want to learn, Jonathan.
2: It keeps happening.
0: We don't want to learn.
1: And then I was literally standing on the banks of my partner's apartment complex watching her. We went back because we didn't think it was going to be that bad after Hurricane Helene. We went back to her apartment. I even grabbed my little butane burner because I thought, like, oh, we'll just cook whatever's left in the fridge, mop up and sweep up whatever debris is around. Hmm. And then we got there and the water was still up above the second floor. She was like, my immigration papers are in there, and jumped into the water and waded in, handed me her phone and her wallet. And I was like, well, I'm stuck on the shore now. I can't go in. I've got her things. And I sat there and watched all the neighbors pull up and realize what had happened and that their homes were destroyed and swim into the water and go try to salvage what they could. And I thought, I've already written a song about this. And it was just like, it was just weirdly predictive. There's that line in there of the ocean reclaimed what she gave to good people who built more than they could afford. It was so ironic because, like, we spent the next like 5 days cleaning salvaging whatever we could out of her apartment. The water had come up to the kitchen counter, so anything above that was fine. So we trudged through the mud and saved whatever we could, and we'd lower it down on a pulley from the third floor of her apartment down onto the ground level, and then I'd carry it across this long field. The roads were all destroyed, so you had to kind of walk across this 100-yard football field length distance to get back to where we could park the car, and I'd carry bags loaded with mud caked salvaged goods back there. At one point I ran into this guy was walking up the street, and he was an old timer, stop and talk to me, and come to find out he's the guy who built the building. He built the apartments, and he regretted having built them because two people had died in a building that he told them was safe. And it just kind of made me think on a different level about that song. And I actually went back and changed some of the lyrics because right after that, the forest fires hit and all the mountains were on fire in Western North Carolina. So I changed that lyric to flood into fire. We'd already lost it all.
0: There's a series that was on Netflix, or the beginning of a series, and then it's a three-part Chinese novel, sci-fi, called The Three-Body Problem.
1: Oh, yeah, yeah.
0: Did you consume that?
1: I never watched that one, no. I've heard good things, though.
0: Oh, yeah, it's worth a look, and I'm listening to the Chinese version, which is very confusing. You really got to get your head in the game because the names are foreign to us, but it was written by a Chinese author. And it's a three-part series. And the reason I bring this up at all is that the signal comes from far away and we respond. And that means the bad guys are coming. The aliens are coming 400 years hence. But they're very, very powerful. And they've sent something to kind of confuse us while they're coming. And there's a sect of humanity, or group of humanity, a movement that says, please come. Yes, you might do away with all of us. We welcome you because we can't govern ourselves. So yeah. You are welcome to come and do what you're going to do because we've blown it. We are incapable. And as I look around with my politics, very much not in keeping with what's going on over the last year, I look at us and I have that in the back of my head. We can't govern ourselves. We're really good. We're delightful. We're fun. We're funny. We're charming. We're creative. We're so many wonderful things, but we can't govern. And that means that we're throwing ourselves into this, you know, depressed state of where we are right now. And so, anyways, I wanted to throw that in because if we are going to go on the pessimistic side of things and lose some hope, I can jump on board now, looking around, realizing that avarice, greed, all the things that we hold up in our Western culture, many of them have the other side of them that are undoing. They're undoing, really.
1: Yeah. I mean, what do you expect from highly evolved monkeys, BJ? because that's kind of what we are. And to me, we've done some amazing things as highly evolved monkeys.
0: Of course we have.
1: But at the same time, like, can we expect a civil society for that long before we just devolve back into throwing poo at each other? I don't take that as a pessimistic look. I just see it as like a, I feel pretty amazed at the fact that like we built airplanes and that we went to the moon. That's some amazing stuff from a monkey, but like, oh, for sure.
0: We just can't run our society.
1: But the majority of the population is still poo-throwing monkeys, is what I just constantly remind myself of. And it's like, we can't be angry at them for that. That's just the nature. That's their nature.
0: Just don't be surprised. Do your best.
1: I'm rarely disappointed because the disappointment is what I've come to expect. But the amazement at what we can achieve is truly phenomenal. And even in like in the situation of the storm that we experienced, like seeing the communities come together and really help each other out and pull each other up was incredible. There was a lot of nefarious, absolute awful crap going on at that same time. But the people that came together and fed each other and helped each other and looked out for each other, that's the part to revel in.
0: There's the hope right there. We're going to move on. We've got a few more tracks and then we're done with. We have Jonathan Ammons here. He's from Asheville, North Carolina. Many records under your belt. I really love your sound. This has been fun to get to know this new record, Hymns of the Anthropocene. We're going to move on, though, to another artist named, is it Mum?
1: Yes, Mum. Yeah. So this was has always been a huge influence on me. Their music is so quiet. And when I started making, they're from Iceland. And when I started making this record, I was like, oh, I've got to mum this. You know, I've got to make this as quiet as possible. You can hear the whisper of the organ, of the pump organ that they're using. You know, you can hear, they recorded this record while there was a massive nor'easter happening where they were. And huge storm kicking in. So even in the background of the vocal microphones, you hear the storm. And that was kind of a reminder to me of to let things bleed in on this album, to let things leak in, to record the room and the instrument, not just the instrument, you know?
0: So let's listen to this song. It's called The Ghosts You Draw on My Back. The record is called Summer Make Good. The band is Mum. You're listening to Jonathan Ammons and PJ Ewing on Lester the Nightfly Radio.

0: let's talk about your song, Endless Summer. It sounds so Beach Boys. Endless Summer. So happy.
1: I wanted to name the album Endless Summer, and Claire was like, you cannot. My partner, Claire, she was like, you cannot name the album Endless Summer. Like, people are going to think this is going to be an upbeat, happy album, and then they're going to get the most depressing record they've ever heard in their life.
2: They will throw poo.
1: And I was like, that's kind of the point. And then I was like, well, what if I named it Hymns of the Anthropocene, Endless Summer? And she was like, no, you can't have a double-titled album that's the most pretentious thing in the world. So I settled on Hymns of the Anthropocene, which I think is a more pretentious title.
2: Oh, yeah. You're playing up here in the headspace with that one.
1: Yeah. It's a lot. I never wanted to do something that pretentiously titled, but Endless Summer was shot down, which is what I wanted to name it. Because we think Endless Summer, like, yeah, playing on the beach all week, or all the time. But like, really, it's never going to get cooler than it is right now, you know? And that's kind of the truth of climate change. This one came from, we live in the Appalachian Mountains, and a short drive from us is a park in Tennessee, this Great Smoky Mountains National Park, where you can go see both synchronous fireflies and blue ghost fireflies, and they breed at the same time. And so the synchronous fireflies hang out up in the trees, and they all blink in synchronicity, and the light show is crazy. Like, the patterns that they blink out and how they all know what each other are going to do and how they all synchronize. But then at the same time, you've got these blue ghost fireflies, which their light stays bright for 3 or 4 seconds, and they just kind of cruise along the ground, and they have this dim blue glow. So like, while you're out there, it just looks like these drunk fairies just meandering around the woods with their lanterns out. And you've got that, and then you've got the fireflies blinking up ahead, and it's complete pitch black. And you go out there during those seasons, and it's amazing. And we went out a few times to watch them, and it's one of the best light shows you'll ever see in your life. At the same time, we know that fireflies are dying off at record rates, that entire species of fireflies are on the verge of going extinct. Fireflies as a whole are not endangered, but specific species are. It all comes from the fact that people just won't not mow their lawns. Like, you could just say for the month of August, I'm not going to mow my lawn, and it would quadruple the firefly population in your neighborhood.
2: I read about this 3 or 4 years ago, and it was in the spring. It was, don't mow your lawn in May. Something about May, maybe it was May lawn, something like that. And it was because if you don't mow, you're creating an environment for the bees to really take hold and have a good season.
1: Oh, totally.
2: And now you're saying fireflies later in the year.
1: You know, there's not a lot of places where fireflies even exist. So it's such a rare and unusual and weirdly magical species. Like, you can't hold a firefly in your hand and watch that thing glow and not be mesmerized. Like, the thing's incredible. For them to be flying around, like, I can't think of very many other creatures that can physically light themselves up. It's amazing.
2: It is sci-fi. You don't believe it's real in many ways.
1: And so this song came from the idea of, like, oh, like, one of these days we're going to have to explain to the grandkids, like, what fireflies were, because these things aren't going to be able to survive in our environment that we're creating for them. And so it all stemmed from that line, there used to be fireflies. And that made me think about all the other things that we're going to miss out on. And I was a wine importer for a really long time. I worked for a couple import companies, and I've always worked in alcohol distribution as like one of my main side gigs. And I remember going to a conference on what was happening to wine because of climate change and the grapes that we're not going to be able to grow in 10 years, 20 years. And same with coffee. Like, coffee could go extinct in the next 20 years. And just all of these things that could be gone that we used to think of as staples, that we used to take comfort in, they could disappear. And so that's really what this was, is the idea of celebrating those things in hindsight, but also celebrating them, because we need to recognize that these things are endangered and we can lose them. So I think that it's not an entirely pessimistic song. It's a song of celebration of the things that we did learn and and grew to love. May we preserve these things before it is too late.

0: That was Endless Summer from Jonathan Ammons from his recently released record, Hymns of the Anthropocene.
1: I do want to give a shout out to Olivia Springer for the string parts on that song. This is one of the only songs she plays on in this record, but she did that entire American Splendor album with me, and just those lush string arrangements that she does. She was gracious enough to come back for this tune because I felt like it really needed that pump at the end of the record, that extra bit of emotional resonance that only a violin can bring.
0: Mm-hmm. Oh, yeah. So magical. We end back in Iceland, though, with Sigur Rós, untitled number 8 from a record that just has two brackets.
1: Yeah, the Parentheses album.
0: Parentheses. Yeah. Good God. And this goes back a ways. And tell us about why you're going to close our show with this Sigur Rós piece.
1: A lot of this record, it was about making things slow and deliberate. And Sigur Rós is masters of slowing things down, of being very slow core. But also, like, just the way they build their arrangements and the way they make these explosive things happen in what sounds like what could be a very boring piece of music. And it never is boring with them. It's always just very thoughtful, contemplative, meditative. And this was a record that I can't express the impact of this record when it came out and when we heard it when I was in college. I ran the sound for my entire college. I was their AV department director. So I had access to this old church built in the late 1800s. I had the sound system set up in there, and I could just go in and play music whenever I wanted. And so this was an album that me and my friends would go in and we'd just lay on the floor in the dark in that church at, 10 o'clock at night and just blare this record. And it was incredible. And it really, it was weird because we were in a Christian community, and people would come and have these spiritual experiences from these gay Icelandic musicians that we were piping in the sound system in this church. And I'm like, it was just this wonderful experience of like exposure to other cultures and other worlds and other mindsets and ideas. And this is a piece that, like, by the end of this one, when those drums kick in, it just explodes. And it's incredible. And it's an arrangement method I've always wanted to learn and master. And I feel like there were elements where I got to kind of touch on that through the composition of this record. And it was really fun to tap into what they were doing.

0: I'll express all of our gratitude, Jonathan, to you for doing this work and collecting the objects and the sounds and the influences and the texts and putting this record together. It's a delight to listen to. It gives you pause. And whether you walk away from this conversation with those guys are kind of depressing, they're pretty doom and gloom, or there's hope and we it's a moment of change. As Philip Glass and the Koyaanisqatsi phrase, a state of life that calls for another way of living.
1: Exactly.
0: Maybe there's a way to modify these futures. That's
1: the thing to me, PJ, is it's never hopeless. There's always, as Bill Callahan from the band Smog once sang, no matter how far wrong you've gone, you can always turn around. And I do believe that. And I do think that there are things that we can do to correct things. But that takes admitting to being wrong and to having done harm. And that takes a lot of courage and a lot of strength to do. And I understand if people don't have that. But at the same time, buck up, kids. We got a long ride to go if we're not willing to admit to some of that. And it's not hopeless. It's not discouraged. It's the idea of learn and grow as you move. That's the only thing we can do, is just keep putting one foot in front of the other and being hopeful that tomorrow we'll get to help somebody new. But that only works if we're looking to help, not if we're looking to take.
0: Well stated. Jonathan, thanks for being here, man.
1: Thank you for having me, PJ. I certainly appreciate it.

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2: 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And join me, your friend Dee, for my show, The Unbreakable Net. It's on the second and fourth Wednesday of every month at 7 p.m. It's time to tune in and turn it up. Let's get our dance on. Let's commiserate, as they say in the olden days. Let's just get down. Shake it out. Try it. You might just like it.
4: Wendy Love and Val. We're about to break the simulation. Breaking the simulation. Breaking the simulation. Breaking the simulation. Simulation. Breaking. Breaking. Breaking. Breaking. Breaking. Breaking. Breaking. Breaking the simulation. Wendy Love and Val.
1: 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This is the show that seeks to answer the question, where are we on a variety of topics? I'm Wendy Lovedge, and now let me introduce the amazing Val.
5: Hello, Wendy. How are you today?
1: I am doing pretty well. There's a lot of pollen out there, let me tell you.
5: Yes, a lot of pollen.
1: A lot of pollen. Spring has sprung.
5: Spring has sprung, and let me tell you what Val stands for today.
1: Oh, yes. What does Val stand for today?
5: Val stands for Vehement Artisan Lover.
1: Ooh, Vehement Artisan Lover.
5: Yes, give me an artisan and I love it. And I'm vehement about it.
1: Perfect, perfect. Much better, I think, than Very Angry Lady.
5: Yes.
1: Yeah, you're in a different frame of mind tonight.
5: Exactly.
1: No fires before the show.
5: No fires. Yeah, no, it was pretty peaceful before the show this time, so that was nice.
1: Nice, nice. Yeah, I've been enjoying Passover this week, and I know Easter is coming, too. It's been Chag Sameach, Val.
5: Chasamea?
1: Yes.
5: What is Chasamea?
1: Happy holiday.
5: Oh, yes. Chasamea, Wendela.
1: Thank you. yeah, it's been nice. I've been cooking a little bit, made some matzo ball soup. Mm-hmm. And not too much, as I don't have the energy to do what, you know, I used to, you know, cook and have the whole Seder, which is a big, big thing, big deal.
5: Yeah.
1: you know, every time I prepare for a Jewish holiday, I'm not very religious, really. I'm more, you know, it's more of a cultural thing for me. And every time I prepare for a holiday like this, you know, it just reminds me of my ancestors, my mother, especially my grandmother, and I even think about my little great niece.
5: Yeah,
1: and you know, it just kind of is a reminder of family and just kind of
6: the order of things, I think. And I was listening to someone recently who said, you know, even if you're not a religious Jew, it's nice, you know, take some time to do one or two things that are traditional, because there's mm-hmm. so much anti-Semitism out there.
5: Yeah.
6: And we're so threatened, you know, once again. I don't know if it ever ended, really, but it seems like worse now.
5: Yeah.
6: So just doing those things, you know, keeps it going, you know?
5: Yeah, exactly. It really takes, like, the... It moves the religious practice into, like, the... just like the cultural practice of it.
6: Right.
5: Because that's kind of how I view like Kwanzaa, you know, per se.
6: Yeah.
5: Is that it's just a cultural thing. Right.
6: Right. Right.
5: Now, I don't really know all the history around Kwanzaa, you know, and mm-hmm. my family personally

0: I could visualize myself in the kitchen as a little girl with my mother, you know. Mm-hmm. And I was thinking, you know, she never really taught me to cook, but I was always right there with her making these things. That,
1: yeah.
0: And when you're little, you don't realize, you know, that not everyone is like you, mm-hmm. you know. So it wasn't until later that I realized, oh, my culture is a little bit different than most of the people around me. And especially once we moved out of the city of Boston and into the suburbs,
1: yeah,
0: you know, it wasn't, there weren't, I don't think there were any other Jewish people right in our neighborhood.
1: Mm-hmm.
0: You know, so it is important. It gives us that connection to our past and brings it forward.
1: Yeah.
0: You know, a couple of years ago, my niece and her husband and my great niece came on Passover, and I was almost like tearful several mm-hmm. times in the visit, because it just, you know, brought it around, like, oh, the family is continuing, even yeah. though it's very small, we're still moving forward, you know. Mm-hmm.
1: And I think thinking about, you know, the Easter side of the time of year,
0: mm-hmm.
1: I do have to say, I really wish that the Christian celebration side of that, and even like if we want to take it out of like the church side of it and just go into like, you know, the eggs and things, right?
0: Yeah, right.
1: I wish I think that's kind of a downside of being in the quote unquote dominant culture, right?
0: Mm-hmm.
1: Is that all of those like practices are commercialized so much,
0: right,
1: that it doesn't really feel, that I think there is a specialness lost in the like ritual of like dyeing the eggs, of hiding the eggs. You know what I mean?
0: I understand. Yes.
1: Yeah. Because I mean, that was really my strongest touchstone of Easter, was just eggs. Like, that's all my brain was about.
0: I remember the eggs.
1: Exactly. Yes, you yes. know. But I think if it wasn't tied up in the commercialization of it all, you
0: right.
1: know, I think that would hold a stronger like place in my heart now, and I'd probably still like want to do eggs,
0: right,
1: because it was just like a thing of like gathering around, you know.
0: Right. I'm glad you pointed that out, because I think sometimes, you know, when you're the minority, it feels very different
1: mm-hmm.
0: from being in the overpowering culture that you're in, right?
1: Yeah.
0: Right. And I never really thought of it in that context, you know, that the eggs and the Easter egg hunt, like, it's all everywhere. It's everywhere,
1: yeah.
0: you know? And so it somehow loses its shine in mm-hmm. a way. But not fully, because I know many people who have, you know, great memories of these events in their life, in their family.
1: Mm-hmm.
0: Each family does it a little differently, you know, the Easter baskets, the eggs, the egg
1: yeah.
0: hunts, you know, all of that. But I do think that is sort of a provocative thing to think about, you know,
1: mm-hmm.
0: why does mine feel so special to me, because it's different, or because it's mine, or a little bit of both? I don't know.
1: Yeah.
0: You know? Yeah. I'm glad you brought up Kwanzaa, too, because I think many people automatically think that Black Americans are celebrating this holiday and know all
1: yeah.
0: about it, you know, and I don't know that that's necessarily true.
1: No, I don't think so. And even within, like, some Black people that I know, well, I don't know if I would specifically just hold it to the South, but I know whenever I was growing up, there was almost this kind of not wanting to be associated with Kwanzaa.
0: Oh. Huh.
1: Because, in my opinion, it was trying to be a fully assimilated American.
0: Right.
1: Right?
0: Right.
1: And kind of, you know, stand in the, like, well, my family's not that Black, you know,
0: oh,
1: quote unquote that Black.
0: Yeah.
1: And we're just flat American,
0: uh-huh.
1: right?
0: Right?
1: So, like, we just do Christmas. So I know that was definitely, like, a sentiment when I was growing up. And, like I said, you know, my family, very, very Baptist.
0: It's
1: so
0: funny that you mentioned that, because most of the Black people that I know that do celebrate it
1: mm-hmm.
0: are kind of offbeat people,
1: yeah.
0: you know, and it's all about unity. There's a lot of symbolism with Kwanzaa. So

0: Interesting. Yeah, thanks for bringing that up too.
1: Yeah.
0: Well, the other thing that's happening right now is tax season
1: Oh
0: is
1: my
0: over, right?
1: goodness.
0: Is it over? I
1: Did you
0: guess
1: do
0: it's
1: your
0: over.
1: taxes?
0: Of course.
1: Good.
0: It was a journey,
1: Yeah.
0: but they were complete and on time before the deadline.
1: Nice. Good.
0: I read that in some other countries, they actually just send you a receipt. It's either a bill or a check for what you owe or what they owe you.
1: Yeah, because they already know.
0: Right.
1: They already know.
0: So why the heck do they put us through all this torture? And it's like it's become big business.
1: Yes, all these companies that were like, oh, we'll do your taxes for this much. We'll do your taxes for this much. And it was so weird. So I was like, so the past couple of years, I used like services, the automated services to do them. And there's always an option to pay the thing or have it just taken out of your return, if you get money back. And then I was doing that this year, and then I was looking, on the return thing, and like it was taking more money than it would cost to just pay, like to not take it out of their return. Like it would cost more money to take it out of their return than to just pay it, full out.
0: Oh, goodness. You mean they added like a surcharge to it?
1: Yes,
0: Oh,
1: but this
0: goodness.
1: surcharge was like double the amount. It was, I don't get it.
0: Everybody's trying to make a buck in this economy,
1: Listen,
0: right?
1: this economy, everybody's struggling.
0: Oh, goodness. But I know many people struggle with that, and I just when I read that about and I can't specifically say which countries it was, but I thought, gosh, why don't they just do that? Why do they make it torture us? And then everybody's all worried about meeting the deadline or asking for an extension, but I hope everyone either met the deadline or asked for an
1: Got their
0: extension.
1: extension.
0: Because it's over now. Thank goodness.
1: Yes.
0: Yes.
1: But yeah, but I didn't. So, okay. I'm curious what's going to happen with these taxes. Because we know they've been doing all kind of weird stuff in the
0: Right, they cut
1: government.
0: the staff of the IRS like right at tax
1: So, did
0: time.
1: we even need to do that? Like, did we even need to do
0: A
1: taxes?
0: lot of people were questioning
1: Or do they got some AI chat GPT up in there?
0: that. Well, that brings us to our topic tonight. So we're tonight's main topic is about AI, artificial intelligence, and I have to give a definition so we have like an even playing field here before we have this discussion. And for those out there, sometimes I wonder if people really know what AI actually is. We hear AI a lot, and recently the new head of education for our country was speaking at an event and was calling it A1.
1: Not A1 sauce.
0: I couldn't believe it. She was calling it A1. So it is, in fact, AI, which stands for artificial intelligence. And it is technology that enables computers and machines to simulate human learning, comprehension, problem solving, decision making, creativity, and autonomy. Applications and devices equipped with AI can see and identify objects. They can understand and respond to human language. They can learn new information and experiences. They can make detailed recommendations. And here's the part I think people are most worried about. They can act independently, replacing the need for human intelligence or intervention.
1: Oh my goodness.
0: Right. So, talk about breaking the simulation.
1: Breaking it.
0: Let's tear this apart a
1: Are
0: little
1: we
0: bit.
1: real? Is this an AI voice that the listeners are listening to, Wendy?
0: I don't know if they would know. We could create a Val
1: An AI vowel.
0: AI voice.
1: AIVAL, yeah.
0: Ooh, AIVAL. That sounds like a song coming on.
1: Ooh.
0: I think that some people are very concerned because this technology can do things on its own. A good example is there are cars that self-drive, right?
1: There are, oh my gosh, So yes, and people are like afraid of like the job market, right?
0: Right.
1: The AIs will take your jobs. I mean, you can see it even now today. There are some fast food restaurants that the entire drive-through experience of like ordering is just a robot.
0: Right.
1: Like you don't see a person until they're just handing you your food. That's it.
0: And so you won't really know that either.
1: Well, no, because the voice sounds pretty good.
0: Yes.
1: Like it sounds, yeah, really, really good.
0: Right. So for instance, you know, our president has been talking a lot about bringing manufacturing back to the U.S., right? And then China has released these propaganda videos showing Americans, like famous Americans, even the president himself, doing, you know, at a sewing machine or like, you know, doing this manufacturing work as a sort of a ditz at us, like we're not going to be wanting to do that, which I think is true.
1: Yeah.
0: Do you think people will want those types of jobs?
1: The only reason I think people will not want those jobs is because those jobs do not put food on the table like they need to.
0: Right. People don't even really want to do the so-called lower level jobs. I don't believe any of it is low level. It's all needed and necessary to our society. So I don't know it's called that way, but I don't know how else to talk about it.
1: Well, it's not low. Well, I think the reason why is the same way why we call some jobs entry level.
0: Right.
1: It just means low pay.
0: Right, right,
1: that's all
0: right.
1: It means.
0: That's what it means.
1: Yeah,
0: it doesn't. And so, those, I just don't see that people will want these jobs that he believes he's going to bring back.
1: Well, you know, we could get those jobs if they did one simple thing.
0: What is that, Val?
1: Universal basic income.
0: Ooh, you're talking now.
1: Because see, I am a person that believes that people want to have something to do.
0: Yes.
1: So even if they have universal basic income, they will still go to work. I believe this.
0: Right. I do too. I actually think and have thought for a long time that basic needs should be free anyway. For instance, food. Everyone needs food to survive.
1: Yes. And not ultra processed food.
0: No. No. You know, food, healthcare.
1: Whole food.
0: Shelter.
1: Yes. Water.
0: All these basic needs that every human being must have, to me, they should be free and available to everyone. Now, you know, some people, we live in a capitalistic society here in the U.S., so many people think that that's crazy.
1: Yeah.
0: Right? But I'm not sure why. If you know, if that was a baseline.
1: Yeah.
0: Just baseline, basic, you know.
1: Well, it's because it's this, I don't know, I may be talking out of my backside on this one, but...
0: Nice save there, but not using a curse word. I'm going to give you a congratulations there, Val.
1: Thank you very much, Wendy. but I think it is a Puritan holdover of this illusion of meritocracy.
0: Right.
1: Of this idea that in order to be a good person, a good moral person, you must earn everything that you have, even if all the way back to the beginning of this country, then people ain't earned that.
0: Right.
1: They didn't earn nothing.
0: Right.
1: The people working the hardest got nothing.
0: Yes.
1: You know?
0: So, oh, you mean slaves?
1: Sorry. Can we talk about that?
0: Of course. We're breaking the simulation here, Val. Come on.
1: But yeah, so it's this illusion of meritocracy wins out. It's this illusion of in order for something to have value, you have to have worked for it. You have to have like really, really like struggled to get it. And it's the exact same thing that they said when talking about gay marriage. Well, if anybody can get married, it means nothing anymore. And that's not the case.
0: Well, that's because there's this sort of false idea that one man, one woman is something that everyone must strive for, right?
1: Yeah.
0: So, you know, there's a lot of barriers that need to be broken to get to what you're talking about. I agree. I think if there was a universal basic income, people would have those basic things, food, shelter, water.
1: Mm-hmm.
0: And then they can breathe a sigh of relief and maybe do amazing things in this world, right? Mm-hmm. Because they're not struggling. They're not on the struggle bus every single day trying to achieve the basics, you know?
1: Yeah.
0: And so with AI, there is opportunity, actually, to mm-hmm. create some of that, you know, if you think about it.
1: Yeah.
0: If the AI is able to do these so-called entry-level jobs and everyone has this basic income, mm-hmm. now people can, if they want to, strive higher, create more,
1: mm-hmm.
0: you know. But I'm not sure that that's what the powers that be are thinking.
1: No. You know? No, definitely not, because it's greed. Because once you get to the top, you're greedy.
0: Right.
1: You know? Because, I don't know. It's some people will never not be rich anymore. You know what I mean? Like Jeff Bezos.
0: Right.
1: He will never not have money.
0: Mm-hmm.
1: He could get, what was it, that thing of like he could give like everybody like a certain like amount of money and right. like still and be still, the wealthiest right. person.
0: Yes. Same so, thing yeah. with Elon, you mm-hmm. know. He was just recently, it looks like he's going to be fined some big amount for some SEC violations, but he's got so much money that is that really going to do anything?
1: Yeah, it does nothing.
0: You know. So going back to the idea of AI and mm-hmm. manufacturing and mm-hmm. doing these other things, I think it could be a good thing if it's looked at properly.
1: Yeah.
0: You know.
1: Well, if they actually use it as a tool.
0: Right.
1: And not, but you know what people are using it as a tool for that I'm kind of upset about is in the art world.
0: Yes.
1: In the making of these creative things instead of like turning to people. You know, I think about like a week or so ago. So there's this this Japanese animator, Ghibli, uh-huh. that his studio is known for doing these really beautiful and heartfelt movies, and someone like put in a prompt that was like, oh, turn this photo into Ghibli styled like animation, and they did it, and then that took off, like it like trended for, you know, for days and whatnot, to the point where now in current day there is so much, like it has eclipsed the actual Ghibli artwork, like oh. there is now more AI generated Ghibli art than there is even actual oh. Ghibli art.
0: See, that really upsets me. I'm with you. So this AI, you know, the idea that it will replace our creative side,
1: mm-hmm.
0: you know, with, you know, our visual artwork, music, poetry, writing,
1: mm-hmm.
0: right, is so upsetting as an artist. Rather than alleviate these other things, like I want it to clean the house and, you know, take care of all the things that are annoying that you don't want to have to spend time on,
1: mm-hmm.
0: and leave me more time to create.
1: Yeah.
0: That would be lovely.
1: Yeah, exactly. And the big thing about the AI in the art world is that it's just theft. It's just, it is just stealing.
0: Right.
1: It's stealing and repurposing. And then it's, because it's a cheap resource, right? Because there have been TV shows and movies that have used it, and like one that was like really big that I saw in theaters, Late Night with the Devil.
0: Oh.
1: So some of their interstitial slides were AI done, right?
0: Uh-huh.
1: And it was a big thing because they did not like advertise it as this way. Like they didn't like I guess like press release like it out.
0: Well, that's another question. Are we obligated to divulge that AI was used in the creating?
1: I think we are, because if for a human being everything has to be credited.
0: That's true. That's very true.
1: I think you have to say we used AI, because when you use AI and don't say that you did, you're inherently stealing from the artist that the AI program stole from to make that piece of art.
0: Right. So that's true in some cases.
1: Okay.
0: The AI is also being trained by some people, mm-hmm. right? So it's not necessarily stealing, although it can be.
1: Mm-hmm.
0: But it's being trained and taught about, like, every subject that there is, you know?
1: Mm-hmm.
0: So it's not all so-called stolen because it's being purposefully trained.
1: Yeah.
0: But I do understand what you're saying, and I think that some of it is simply stealing, you know?
1: Yeah.
0: I don't know exactly how that works, but someone would have had to feed it in.
1: Yeah.
0: You know?
1: Well, it's another, like, so I know there was a thing with Instagram a while ago, maybe like a year or two ago, where there was like Instagram went through an update, or Meta went through an update, where there was a little clause that was like, by continuing to use this social media service, you consent to your images being used to train our AI machine.
0: Oh.
1: Yes. So it was like a big thing with artists.
0: That,
1: like,
0: was with an update?
1: I think so. I'm pretty sure. It was with an update, or with like a new, you know, what's it called? When they give like a big list of...
0: Oh, like, terms of conditions.
1: Yes, exactly. Yeah, yeah. Uh-huh. Yes, where they snuck that in.
0: Terms of service.
1: Yeah. Yeah.
0: Right.
1: So, yeah. So Meta snuck that in there, I think.
0: Uh-huh.
1: They snuck that in there, if I'm understanding that correctly.
0: Well, and who reads all the terms of service?
1: Nobody.
0: Right.
1: No, I don't.
0: So someone took the time to read it and said, wait a minute, you know.
1: Yeah.
0: And yeah, that's upsetting because I don't know. I guess I'm not naive. Like, I know that, you know, if you create something, you own it. But if you post it somewhere,
1: mm-hmm.
0: you know, other people are going to take it and repost it, right?
1: Yeah.
0: And you may or may not be credited with that.
1: Yeah. Well, because art theft has been around for forever, or
0: right.
1: not art theft, plagiarism
0: right.
1: has been around for forever. But I guess with AI in the art space, it is just taking that plagiarism and, like, multiplying it times 10.
0: Right. And they're not calling it plagiarism.
1: Exactly.
0: Right, right.
1: Because so I've talked to a couple of college students, and they will tell me that, like for their papers and whatnot, they just throw it in ChatGPT.
0: Well, so I wondered about that.
1: Mm-hmm.
0: So, you know, I'm a writer, and I do use AI as a tool
1: mm-hmm.
0: to help me if I, for instance, you know, I write, you know, a paragraph, and I'm just unhappy with exactly how it sounds, and I would like a little input
1: mm-hmm.
0: to make it sound more concise, or I might stick it in AI and see what it does with it.
1: Yeah.
0: And then may or may not use that,
1: mm-hmm.
0: right?
1: So would you, so where do you, so I'm still struggling with where I fall on the side of, is that taking a job away from somebody?
0: Right.
1: Like, I'm still stuck on that, right? Because, like, back in the day, or not even like, but back in the day, like a couple of years ago, right?
0: Right. Or yeah. a year ago.
1: Like, if you wanted like a proofread or like an edit, like, of a thing that you wrote, you would have to take it to somebody or call up someone and be like,
0: right.
1: hey, could you look at this? I'll kick you a few bucks.
0: Right.
1: But now it's like, oh, boop, just AI do it. Not saying it's right or wrong either way, but just, is that a form of taking away
0: right
1: job?
0: Right. Well, it for me, so, you know, usually if I am writing something that I'm being paid to write,
1: mm-hmm.
0: there's an editor.
1: Mm-hmm.
0: I feel like, you know, it does make their job easier in many ways if I use this tool, and I look at it as a tool,
1: yeah,
0: in writing. However, I would never just have it write it for me,
1: mm-hmm.
0: and I think that's a different ball of wax. Now, I don't know. I understand what you're saying. Is that taking someone's livelihood when you use it as a tool in that way? I don't know.
1: Mm-hmm.
0: Or are we? is it progress? You know, I don't know the answer to that question. I think it depends on your perspective and what you feel about it. Mm-hmm. Now, in school, I don't know. To me, that doesn't feel right. And I wonder if the professor would know. Mm-hmm. Is there a way? I think there's a way to tell if it was written by AI.
1: Yeah. So I've also seen some videos of, like, these professors and TAs, like, just, like, yelling at the students, like, what are you doing? Like, this doesn't even make sense, you know?
0: Right.
1: Like the thing. And I think so they...
0: So you think they don't even read it? Like, they don't even know if it
1: the
0: makes sense?
1: The college kids? Yeah. I don't think they do.
0: Oh, my goodness.
1: Because I think college in this time, you know, that we're in has been such... It's been reduced down to just a stepping stone and not, like, an actual place where you, like, develop.
0: Right.
1: Like, it's just, like, another, like, checkbox that you have to get to go get this other job.
0: Oh, I see. So you're not... Students may not be there to actually learn how to be something, like, specifically or... to use it as a framework and really develop their intelligence further so that they can do a certain type of work.
1: That's what I assume. Yeah.
0: Right.
1: Well, and I also think that because, you know, so much of training for, like, what so many jobs are now anyway, you can get that learning not going to school.
0: Right. That's
1: but
0: true.
1: But to have that degree is still really sought after,
0: right,
1: as that little, like, check mark of approval.
0: I think some of that is less so than it was even 5 years ago because people just do not have the money to go to school, you know, many, many people. And they don't want to have a bunch of student loans at the end because so many people that they know left school with, you know, giant student loans that they have trouble paying back. So it's kind of complicated. But if people are not there really for the right reasons, so to speak, yeah, I mean, throw it in ChatGPT or some AI platform and get your paper done so that you can just check that box, you know, and they're not thinking, oh, I'm supposed to be learning something, right?
1: Yeah.
0: Right. I mean, you know, we all at times took shortcuts, you know, when I was in school, when we shouldn't have, maybe, you know, to pay if you run out of time or whatever. But it just seems like it's a whole lot easier to take a big shortcut.
1: Right.
0: And I do think that the professors can tell. And I think there has to be more of that technology so that they know if the student is really meeting the criteria to pass the course. And, you know, yeah, it's crazy. I can't imagine not reading it and not knowing if it makes sense. That's insane.
1: Yeah. Now I have a question for you. So we were talking about Black Mirror a couple of days ago.
0: Right. Black Mirror.
1: So I love Black Mirror. The new season just dropped. So in Black Mirror, a lot of times when they are dealing with AI and artificial consciousnesses, and a lot of times the Black Mirror, how they are going about it is it's more so like a copy of, like, a person, and they're having to, like, interact with digital copies of themselves or other people. Would you befriend an artificial person?
0: Oh my goodness, that is a heavy question. So this is assuming the person wants me to know that they're an artificial person.
1: What if you don't?
0: What if you don't?
1: Yeah, what if you know that they're... Yeah, okay.
0: Right.
1: So you know, would you, like... How would you interact with that entity, that being? Are they a person?
0: I think I would be very curious. You know, I'm a naturally curious person. So I think that I would give it a try.
1: Yeah.
0: But I think I would be very cautious because if I understand it correctly, these AI itself is, you know, taking in information and learning from it, right? So they're probably doing that with you.
1: Yeah.
0: Right. And what are they doing with that information? I don't know. It's very, very interesting question. I think if I knew I would be cautious.
1: So you know? What if, okay, so what if it was just like a digital copy of like someone else? Like so they're not really, so they're out of the like learning stage of it, uh-huh. and they're just like, we took a copy of this person, made a
0: and I artificial, and I know that it's a replica.
1: Yeah. How would you treat that replica?
0: Oh my goodness.
1: Because they're not a like human.
0: Right.
1: But they're a copy of this other human.
0: Well, I think if we come to that in our society, we would have to approach them the same. I mean, I would approach them the same way as anyone and be kind and, you know.
1: Do they get rights?
0: But do they, but then there's other questions, right?
1: Yeah.
0: Oh wow! It seems like it's you're really testing me tonight. It seems like if they don't have rights, then we're creating this sort of underclass that is subservient, probably in some way, to uh-huh. the real people. And I don't like the feel of that. But at the same time, they're not real people.
1: Yeah.
0: I'm going to ask you, how would you how would you treat them? Would you befriend? The replica interests me more even mm-hmm. than thinking about, you know,
1: the AI,
0: yeah, in general.
1: So I have yet to interact with AI on like that, like on any like level, really. Like I don't use ChatGPT. I've never been one to like want to dive into that because I am like nervous of like uh-huh. The data like collection of it all.
0: I see.
1: But if it was a like a singular entity that was artificial, I think I would befriend it.
0: Okay.
1: I think I would. And if it is like a self like thinking consciousness, I would say it does deserve rights because it is experiencing the world.
0: Right. That's true. That's why I struggle, you know, mm-hmm. if it's you know, awake and interacting, I don't know how we can not treat it in the same way. I don't know. It's very provocative and probably something we're going to have to face.
1: Yeah. So there was an episode of Black Mirror where so one guy did a crime. They made a digital copy of him, and the digital copy is the one that like was put through like the like torture and jail time for the crime. Yeah.
0: The replica?
1: Yes.
0: Okay.
1: So is that fair? Because the replica has all the memories up until the like point of split.
0: Right.
1: But the actual human body doesn't experience any of the violence. It's all this other entity experiencing it,
0: but
1: it's hard to explain.
0: So I don't see how that is fair or just mm-hmm. because the human, you know, it seems like they both would have to go through it.
1: Mm,
0: you know, okay. if it's a true replica,
1: mm-hmm.
0: it seems like they both would have to go through it. But is that fair to the other conscious being who didn't really create the idea to do the crime?
1: Yeah.
0: I don't know. That's another interesting question that probably we'll have to face, you know, when we get to that point. But yeah, well, Black Mirror, from what I understand, I have not watched it. I'm planning to now.
1: Mm-hmm.
0: This season is all about different AI-related topics, and they do explore more of the dark side, from what I understand, of AI, not the positive. And
1: yeah, no, you know,
0: not at all.
1: Yeah, would you make an artificial copy of yourself?
0: I would not like that.
1: Okay,
0: I would not like that. I can see that. So all the things that are great about AI, like increasing efficiency.
1: Mm-hmm.
0: And, you know, being able to be awake 24/7, right? Being able to analyze data easily and quickly, you know, all the great things about AI, I guess it could lift the load for me in a way.
1: Mm-hmm.
0: But it just seems really dangerous. And also, like, what if it you know, goes off on its own and it looks just like me, you know, has all the, right? Has all the memories. And it just seems like there'd be a lot of difficulty that could occur, like all of the dark things that we think about when we think about AI, it seems like, you know, could happen. So, no, I don't think I would like that at all. How about you? Would you like to have a replica?
1: I think I would.
0: You would?
1: I think I would. But here's the thing. I would treat my replica so nice.
0: I'm like, sure you would.
1: Yeah. I would. Here's the thing. The very first thing I would say to my replica is, I'm so sorry that you're here. Because I know that if they have like all of my like memories up until like the point of split, then it's almost gonna be like a version of me going to sleep one day and then waking up in like a new unfamiliar like artificial place.
0: Right.
1: So I would just want to like just be like, okay, this is what it is. Uh-huh. This is what we got to do.
0: Right.
1: I'm sorry. But
0: would you have it do all the things that you find less desirable?
1: I would.
0: But you would be kind about it.
1: I would be. I'd be like, I'm so sorry, but can you please do this for me? Thank you.
0: Right.
1: You and know. You're not getting paid. Thanks.
0: Well, and you know, I guess the question is, would these beings have emotions and feel?
1: I think they have everything.
0: Interesting.
1: Yeah. So they're just like people, except they're not actual people.
0: Okay. Well, this AI thing, who knows what direction it's really going to take, you know? Mm-hmm. Is it going to help us? You know, it has helped us in many ways. Recently, I saw a friend who had surgery, and it was done sort of with a robot.
1: AI?
0: Well, with a robot.
1: Okay.
0: You know, I don't know if it has AI technology mm-hmm. in that. I was thinking it did, but I really don't know. I can see a lot of applications where it could help us, but like, you know, humans have this dark side. So I don't know. I think that's what people are afraid of.
1: Mm-hmm.
0: You know, among all the practical things we talked about, it's also, where will it go? Will it take over? Will it take everything over?
1: But then what does that takeover look like? Is it dystopian? Like why would them taking over be so bad? Like, what are they going to do?
0: Right. Well, I guess the thought is, if they take everything over, and then where does that leave us?
1: Mm.
0: Right?
1: It leaves us going back into the forest, into the wilderness, into living off of the land.
0: Oh, all right. Well,
1: which I think would be a nice, like, end cap to, like, the human race. Because we started in, like, you know, the woods and the caves.
0: Right.
1: And then we go back into the caves, you know?
0: Well, you've painted a picture. We'll see if that's what comes true.
1: Yeah.
0: Well, thanks for that really interesting discussion.
1: Mm-hmm.
0: And the last part of the show, we thought we would talk about some things that have been in the news, some mm-hmm. current events. And there has been a lot of stuff going on.
1: Mm-hmm. You sent me so much stuff.
0: <I know. laughs> It's true. I'm like, oh, that happened. Well, you know, I think we mentioned last time, you know, this administration is all about keeping us on the edge of our seat, it seems like.
1: Mm-hmm.
0: So there's always something happening. But this week we had some female astronauts.
1: Yes. Are we calling them astronauts?
0: Well, I don't know if we can call them astronauts.
1: They are ladies that got to go to space.
0: It's kind of like ladies who lunch. I don't know.
1: Here's to the ladies that fly.
0: I have mixed feelings about that news.
1: Yeah, me too.
0: You know, I read a funny thing. It said, when they landed, Katy Perry kissed the ground and she liked it.
1: Ugh. Even though that is arguably her best song. Oh my gosh, side note. I had a teacher. So back when the song first came out, I was in like high school. And I had a teacher that was very upset about that song. She was like, that is wrong, and she should not be singing about that, and I don't want to hear any of that music in my class. She was very against girls kissing girls.
0: Goodness.
1: Yeah.
0: That's very disheartening.
1: But anyway, sorry.
0: Yeah. Oh, that's all right. I think it's important to know. So that was, what grade was that? Do you know?
1: Seventh,
0: I think. Oh, okay. Yeah, very impressionable age. And to have a teacher say something like that.
1: And from that day forward, I've hated lesbians.
0: Now, wait a minute. I beg to differ there. So these women, it was like Gayle King and Katy Perry and some other people I don't know, hated.
1: Some irrelevant people.
0: It was a very expensive 11 minutes. They were only up there for 11 minutes.
1: What did they do? They just float around?
0: They floated a little bit. I think Katy Perry sang. And then they turn around and came right back.
1: It's ridiculous.
0: All that money. And I think what was most upsetting to me is this is a time when the current administration is taking female figures, including female astronauts, off of the website, the White House website, and not recognizing, you know, females who actually have done amazing work in that field.
1: Yeah.
0: And then here we are, you know, spending all this effort and money to send these women up for 11 minutes.
1: That have nothing to do with space.
0: Right.
1: Nothing at all.
0: And in this economy where many, many people are struggling, to make that an important thing that we should all watch and, you know.
1: But I do have to say, the backlash from it, I do feel good about, because I think we are in a time, like, as a country, where we are getting annoyed by seeing, like rich people and celebrities just, like, showboating to give us, like, some type of crumbs of, like, this will boost their morale. Let's show them rich people just having fun.
0: Oh, my.
1: It's like, because at the, because, like, there was so much, like, backlash from the Met Gala last year. And even, like, the Oscar ceremonies and stuff, where, like, people are just getting fed up by these people that are just locking themselves away in their wealth. Because I was watching something where it was, I think it was Cate Blanchett was talking about, these award shows, and she was talking about it from the standpoint of, like, because now there's, like TikTok accounts dedicated to, like, lip reading things to, like, figure out what these celebrities are saying, like, not on mic.
0: Right.
1: And she was like, why can't we go back to the days where, like, these events were, like, private parties? You know what I mean? But I do think that would be better and less, like, ostentatious.
0: Right. It is showy. I mean, I understand what you're saying. Right. So I think that there has to be a balance, you know. And also, I do enjoy when they talk about, sometimes they get up and, like at awards show, for instance, and make a statement that could help people. Many people, you know, donate to different organizations, you know, and talk about it and encourage other people to do it. You know, it gives them a platform that could help some people. But on the other hand, it is this giant display of wealth kind of being dangled in front of people. And it's not. So I was just talking about this the other day. You know, when I was a kid coming up, you know, my parents, you know, graduated from high school, didn't go to college. My dad worked his way up in the garment industry. And we were middle-class family, you know, but they worked really hard. And they were, it was instilled in my brother and I, you know, if you go to college, we're going to help you to go to college. And if you do it, you will do better. And that's what we want for you. And we knew that that was true, you know. And now it's this unattainable thing because it's not really true. It hasn't been true for a long time that if you, you know, are, if you get yourself to college, you will do well. You will do better than your parents.
1: Yeah.
0: You know.
1: Well, now the thing of now the I feel like young people, how they see the path to like wealth and like being able to like be sustainable in this giant rat race is go viral on the internet and then milk that until it goes out.
0: Yes,
1: right?
0: Right.
1: Because like.
0: That's true. That's true. I mean, people are putting out all kinds of stuff to get noticed, and that's they how what they see their avenue to doing better than their parents, perhaps, or just doing better, period. I don't know.
1: Yeah.
0: But, yeah, it's crazy. I mean, this week, I was last weekend, I was watching Coachella, which is another big, you know, the tickets to that are like $1,000 or something.
1: Yeah.
0: It's crazy. And did you, I don't know if you watched any of that, but the crowds were absolutely enormous. Like when I watched that, I think every person there paid like $1,000.
1: Yeah, it's like, where's this money at?
0: It's
1: like,
0: crazy.
1: Where is it? Yeah.
0: But I did enjoy the music.
1: Lady Gaga, yeah.
0: Yeah, Lady Gaga. Oh my gosh.
1: Who else did you watch?
0: Well, I watched, let's see, I watched Queen Latifah joined Megan Thee Stallion.
1: Oh.
0: That was awesome. You should check that out.
1: Nice.
0: And I love Billie Eilish. And yeah, she performed with, oh my goodness, now I'm going to space on the name. XCS.
1: Charlie?
0: Yes, Charlie. Yeah. Yes, yeah. Couldn't think of it. That COVID, long COVID brain.
1: Ooh.
0: Yeah. It was great. You should check that out.
1: Okay.
0: Although I hear you don't like lesbians.
1: listen. One a day is enough for me.
0: I'm telling you. You know, for me, it's like, you know, as a lesbian, you know, so when I was younger, you know, I remember when Melissa Etheridge came out, it was such a huge deal.
1: Yeah.
0: You know, it was a huge deal.
1: Mm-hmm.
0: And recently I heard her, somebody was interviewing her and actually said to her, you know, do you regret coming out as a lesbian? Do you think it negatively affected your career? She's like, no. Like, have you seen me?
1: I don't know, Melissa Etheridge.
0: Right. You know, so all these women artists, you know, some lesbians, some not, you know, we had to really like tune into them and, and support them. And it was different. And now to see them, you know, being themselves on the Coachella stage, you know, I love it. It makes me so happy. I'm not sure how, you know, a non-lesbian might think about that, but there are so many of them now that have gotten, some fame and are really out there in mainstream. You know, like when Madonna was, you know, playing around with her sexuality and her, you know, she was just innovative and amazing. And people bashed her, gave her such a hard time.
1: Oh, really?
0: Oh, yeah. It was it was rough for her in those years, you know, but she kept going. Mm-hmm. And
1: because I think the only really thing I know about like the Madonna, like lesbian stuff was when like she kissed Britney.
0: Yes. Here. Right. Yeah. Right. Yeah. And, you know, I don't really know what her sexuality is, but she's open and she uses it in her art, and that was really astounding to people watching, because people just weren't doing that, and it was frowned upon, you know. So to see this, so many lesbians just really being open and themselves, it makes me happy.
1: Yeah. Nice.
0: Yeah. So there's a lot of great videos. If you're on TikTok or any of the platforms, really, you can catch some of the Coachella show. And definitely Lady Gaga. I mean, unbelievable.
1: Yeah. I've been trying to find like a full performance video of her, because that album that she did, Mayhem, like, I love that album.
0: Yes.
1: And I can't wait to see what she does when she's on tour with it. So,
0: the creativity, I mean, that woman, it just seems like it's endless, you know. Mm-hmm. And then watching her, like, watching her sing with Tony Bennett versus the Mayhem stuff, you know, the versatility is just unbelievable. So, yeah, that was pretty cool.
1: Mm-hmm.
0: Some other things kind of happening. I read that Arkansas was denied federal assistance for the March 14th storm system that came through that took those tornadoes. And I got so upset about it because it just worries me, especially living in this area, that, you know, with so many storms, it seems like every year we get more and more storms. And are they just not going to help people? You know, what's going on?
1: I don't think they are. I don't know. It would surprise me if they did help, you know, because I don't know. Maybe they just feel like, well, it's like a high risk area or something. But I don't really know.
0: I don't know. I don't know the whole story behind what happened with FEMA and whether they just defunded it or something. Mm-hmm. I think that's true, but I don't want to speak out of turn.
1: Yeah.
0: But I saw that and I thought, man, you know, that administration has so many supporters here in Arkansas. And usually they, you know, will say, well, we're not going to support the blue states, which is ridiculous because we are one United States of America.
1: Yeah.
0: So it was very surprising for me to see that they weren't going to be helping out people in Arkansas. And it's very upsetting, I think.
1: Yeah.
0: So
1: it's
0: I think
1: the one time you think living around Republicans helps.
0: Right. You know, so I think, you know, people, it's really important to stay informed. You know, it's really important to be in contact with your congressman about various issues that affect you. You know, that's what they're supposed to be there for. You know, I was also watching, have you watched any of the recent town halls that Republicans, many of them have canceled their town halls because people are like really upset about a lot of issues and they don't want to face them. But the ones that are holding them, they're like combative with their own constituents.
1: Yeah, which is good.
0: Well,
1: get on them.
0: Right, it's good that the constituents are speaking up, but they're combative with them. They're like,
1: that's okay,
0: arguing back at them and trying.
1: This is not an endorsement of violence. But
0: no.
1: That's
0: no.
1: Okay.
0: Yeah, I saw one with Marjorie Taylor Greene yesterday in Georgia, and I just could not believe how she was speaking to her own people.
1: Oh, she was talking to them crazy?
0: Yes.
1: Oh,
0: yes. That's what I'm saying. The people.
1: Oh, saying, I thought the people were talking to her crazy.
0: Well, they were saying, we're upset about this, we're upset about that.
1: Yeah.
0: And she was just...
1: She was like, but the trans can't use their bathrooms. Isn't that what you care about? Trans people can't use the wrong bathrooms. Aren't you happy? Ridiculous.
0: Isn't that insane?
1: Insane.
0: It's a tiny percentage of the population.
1: Did you hear about that woman that works at Walmart? Cis woman was fired... Because a customer followed her into the bathroom. Because a customer was yelling at her while she was in, like, the restroom because she thought that she was a trans woman.
0: What?
1: Yes. The employee then goes to, like her supervisor or HR, all that stuff, and they fire her because they're like, this is too much of a hassle.
0: Wait. So a customer followed the employee into the bathroom because the customer thought that she was trans.
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3: 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My name is Dee, and you're listening to The Unbreakable Net. And today, I have a very special guest with me, my husband, Michael. Say hi, Michael.
4: Hi, I'm the husband.
3: So what are we doing today, Michael? Why are you here?
4: Well, I have a birthday coming up. And I figured I would give this radio thing a quick shot We've pulled down our magic box of concert tickets and wristbands, and we're currently going through them, and we're going to pick out a selection of magical tunes for y'all today.
3: Some bands that we've seen together over the past 15-ish years we've been together?
4: Yes.
3: We've seen a lot of music together. Well, I guess let's go ahead and start this off. This is...